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I'm your host, DNA. Just wanted to give a shout out and thanks to everybody who's been helping us with our moving costs. 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Had almost 40 different donors sign up during that time. That is great. Thank you so much. We're about like 2/5 of the way through our campaign. It's going through the summer to help us make our new space shine in the way we need it to, you know? So again, thank you so much. If you want to get in touch, you can text in 971-220-5979, 971-220-KXRY. I'll stop talking over this track by Laid Back called Fly Away right now.

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Big thank you, as always, to DNA for holding it down for the last 2 hours on beautiful music.

X-Ray is thrilled to announce that we are officially moving to a new home in Southeast Portland. In partnership with Kickstand Comedy, X-Ray's new headquarters will be at the corner of Southeast 10th and Hawthorne beginning this fall. Our transition to this new location will enable X-Ray to make better radio and engage with the public in a new accessible arts and civics hub, where we will host a broad array of events and gatherings. 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X-Ray Studio is a part of the wonderful Falcon Arts community in North Portland, but we haven't been able to host the public or fully engage with performing musicians from this home. 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X-Ray's staff and volunteers have been working on this move for nearly 2 years, and the transition is rapidly approaching. 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

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I have no intention whatever of walking away.

0: break-in of the Democratic National Headquarters at Watergate on May 28, 1972.
1: Yes, sir.
2: It was at a later break-in on June the 17th that the six burglars were caught. One was the general counsel of the re-election committee, G. Gordon Liddy. Another was the security coordinator for the committee, former CIA agent, James McCord. Another was a White House consultant, also a former CIA agent, E. Howard Hunt.

0: participated in it, and engaged in these activities along with the others. I was taking instructions.
1: From whom were you taking instructions?
0: I was taking instructions from Mr. Haldeman, Mr. Ehrlichman, and I was taking instructions and suggestions from Mr. Mitchell and Mr. Mardian.

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If you were to capture the ocean and ask it a question, old feelings and knowledge would reach all the way around and touch back together at the center.

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6: You got one, you don't need two, three, four to have a groove. One is the groove.

And the optima for reproduction of the auditory phenomena presented here range from setting the audio gain at maximum and disconnecting the speakers versus setting the audio gain at minimum and maintaining the speakers in the circuit. As is customary with other forms of sensory type experience, truth lies midway between the two extremes. It's time for Beats and Pieces.

starting out, as we do here on Beats and Pieces on X-Ray FM, with something featuring Wayne Shorter from his time working with Miles Davis. We heard another great composition by Wayne Shorter, a song called Pinocchio. Then we heard from a recent album by saxophonist Mark Turner and his quartet, featuring trumpeter Jason Palmer, bassist Joe Martin, and drummer Jonathan Pinson. We heard the title tune from the album, a song called Pattern Master, after the novel by Octavia Butler. And the song Pattern Master is actually a contrafact of the Wayne Shorter tune we heard previously, meaning it's based on the same chord changes as Wayne Shorter's Pinocchio. Then we heard DJ Rum from the album from last year called Under Tangled Silence, a song called A Tune for Us. And we just heard from great drummer Richard Spavin. He's got a new album coming out in about 2 weeks to be called Light of Day. And we heard a single from it called Fine Line. Right now, a bit of classic drum and bass from Fotech, from the album called Modus Operandi. This tune of Fotech's called Hidden Camera. Here on Beats and Pieces on X-Ray, where radio is yours.

0: We were listening to a bit of music from Fotech, a song called Hidden Camera. Then we heard saxophonist David Binney and drummer Tommy Crane, their album from last year called The Isle. We heard a nice tune called It Ain't Magic. Donnie McCaslin after that, title tune from his album from last year called Lullaby for the Lost. That song featuring a quartet with guitarist Ben Maunder and the dynamic rhythm section of Tim LaFave and Zach Danziger. Then we heard from a new album by legendary bassist Steve Swallow, the album called Winter Songs. And the titles of the songs on the album are quite simply numbers in numerical order. We heard the last tune on the album called Nine. One more from the late great Abdul Ibrahim after that, working with his band Akaya from the album called African River, a great tune of his called Chisa. Then we heard Andra Schiff playing one of the preludes from the second book of the Well-Tempered Clavier by Johann Sebastian Bach, the second time Bach wrote a set of preludes and fugues in all the major and minor keys. And then guitarist Wolfgang Mutschpiel working in a trio, also featuring trumpet and piano, the album called Atlas, the song we heard called Dogs. And we just heard a quartet featuring a number of musicians from Portland, a band called EGOTS, Noah Bernstein playing saxophone, Andrew Jones playing bass, and Akilah Fields playing the keyboards, and former Portlander Dan Sutherland playing percussion. The album called Nothing Left to Win, and the song Heard It in a Dream. Right now, a bit more from this recently released EP by Salamanda. And you're listening to Beats and Pieces here on X-Ray FM, KXRY Portland at 91.1 and 107.1 FM, and in Nehalem, Wheeler, Manzanita, and Rockaway Beach at 91.7 FM, streaming online everywhere, at any time, at xray.fm.
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0: And in case you've not heard the news, X-Ray is officially moving to a new home in Southeast Portland in partnership with Kickstand Comedy. X-Ray's new headquarters will be at the corner of Southeast 10th and Hawthorne beginning this fall. 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

Tatum, Tatum, Tatum, Tatum, Tatum, Tatum, Tatum, Tatum, Tatum, Tatum, Tatum, Tatum, Tatum, Tatum, Tatum, Tatum, Tatum, Tatum, Tatum, Tatum, Tatum, Tatum, Tatum, Tatum, Tatum, Tatum, Tatum, Tatum, Tatum, Tatum, Tatum, Tatum, Tatum, Tatum, Tatum, Tatum, Tatum, Tatum, Tatum, Tatum, Tatum, Tatum, Tatum, Tatum, Tatum, Tatum, Tatum, Tatum, Tatum, Tatum, Tatum, Tatum, Tatum, Tatum, Tatum, Tatum, Tatum, Tatum, Tatum, Tatum, Tatum, Tatum, Tatum, Tatum, Tatum, Tatum, Tatum, Tatum, Tatum, Tatum, Tatum, Tatum, Tatum, Tatum, Tatum, Tat

Tatting in that on tatting in that on tatting in that on tatting in that on tatting in that on tatting in that on tatting in that on tatting in that on tatting in that on tatting in that on tatting in that on tatting in that on tatting in that on tatting in that on tatting in that on tatting in that on tatting in that on tatting in that on tatting in that on tatting in that on tatting in that on tatting in that on tatting in that on tatting in that on tatting in that on tatting in that on tatting in that on tatting in that on tatting in that on tatting in that on tatting in that on tatting in that on tatting in that on tatting in that on tatting in that on tatting in that on tatting in that on tatting in that on tatting in that on tatting in that on tatting in that on tatting in that on tatting in that on tatting in that on tatting in that on tatting in that on tatting in that on tatting in that on tatting in that on tatting in that on tatting in that on tatting in that on tatting in that on tatting in that on tatting in that on tatting in that on tatting in that on tatting in that on tatting in that on tatting in that on tatting in that on tatting in that on tatting in that

said my mother, when I was knee-high. You've need of clothes to cover you, and not a rag have I. There's nothing in the house to make a boy breeches, nor shears to cut a cloth with, nor thread to take stitches. There's nothing in the house but a loaf end of rye, and a harp with a woman's head nobody will buy. And she began to cry,

Just after the top of the hour, we were listening to a track from this new EP by a duo from South Korea called Salamanda. Then we heard a pair of tunes called Migration. First, trumpeter Naja Nordhaus from her recording called Gullfoss. That one also featuring Maeve Gilchrist playing the harp. And then we heard the title tune from one of Nitin Sawhney's early albums. Again, the album and song called Migration. Then we heard the lead single from a forthcoming album by Charles Lloyd. It's an album on which he's paying tribute to the late, great Zakir Hussain. And the song we heard featuring Charles Lloyd and Zakir Hussain working along with drummer Eric Harland, a song called Jai Ganga. Then we heard Zakir Hussain working with Shakti, a band which he formed with guitarist John McLaughlin. This from one of the final albums by the band, the album called This Moment. And the track we heard also featuring Shankar Mahadevan on vocals, Ganesh Rajagopalan on violin, and percussionist Selva Ganesh along with John McLaughlin and Zakir Hussain. Then we heard great pianist Robert Mitchell and his band True Think from their album called Hold the Light. And we heard a song called City of Sanctuary that also featured the great Deborah Jordan on vocals. Then we heard Deborah Jordan from an album she made with producer K15, the album called Human. Nice tune we heard called Wisdom. And then Maeve Gilchrist, who we heard earlier playing harp with trumpeter Naja Nordhaus. Maeve Gilchrist with the title tune from her album called The Harp Weaver. And we just heard the lead single from forthcoming album by amazing Catalan musician Marina Erloff, a song called Hake or Czech. My name's Stephen Cantor. Very glad to have been with you for this edition of Beats and Pieces here on X-Ray FM. Be sure to stay tuned for On the Corner with the mighty Bob Hamm. And at this point, you probably know the drill. This year, we're marking the centennial anniversary of the birth of both Miles Davis and John Coltrane by ending Beats and Pieces with a song by one of the pair. And then On the Corner, we'll begin with a song by the other. Here's Miles Davis, recorded in 1951 when he was under contract to Prestige Records. This is actually the only date on which Miles appeared as a sideman while he was recording for Prestige. Session led by alto saxophonist Lee Konitz, song written by great jazz composer George Russell, the song called Aesthetic. And thanks so very much for listening.

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4: Think you can look it? Get to the wicket. Buy you a ticket. Go! Go by bus, by plane, by car, by train. New York, New York. What they call a something else town. A city of more than 8 million people with a million people passing through every day. Some come just to visit and some come to stay. If you scuffle hard enough and you ain't no dunce, you can always get by in New York City, I heard somebody say once. Yeah, if you can't make it in New York City, man, you can't make it nowhere. So where do people come to scuffle? Right here. Think you can look it? Get to the wicket. Buy you a ticket. Go! New York, New York, a city so nice they had to name it twice. It may seem like a cold town, but man, let me tell you, it's a soul town. And it ain't a bit hard to find someone who's lonesome or forlorn here. But it's like finding a needle in a haystack to find somebody who was born here. New York, New York, a something else town, all right. East side, west side, uptown, downtown, there's one thing all New York City has, and that's jazz. A while ago, there were cats reading while cats played jazz behind them. There was nothing happening, so the musicians cooked right on like they didn't even mind them. I wrote the shortest jazz poem ever heard. Nothing about hugging, kissing. One word. Listen.

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I'm DJ Bob Ham. Here is AM every Tuesday night from 10 to midnight with 2 hours of jazz from around the world. Starting off the show with a long piece from the album New York, New York by George Russell and his orchestra, which at the time included the late, great John Coltrane on tenor saxophone. He played a nice long solo in that piece, a Rodgers and Hart tune called Manhattan, which also features a nice piano solo from Bill Evans. As you know, it is his 100th birthday this year, and we're celebrating this, myself and Beats and Pieces, Stephen Cantor's show that airs before mine. He ended his show with a piece of Miles Davis and Lee Konitz playing a George Russell piece. So I thought I'd jump in with the George Russell train and include that piece, Manhattan, which also features the great John Hendricks on vocals on that one. Followed that up with some live Coltrane from an album released in, I believe, 2023. They're recorded in 61, which is John Coltrane and his ensemble recorded live at the Village Gate at Greenwich Village in Manhattan, featuring Eric Dolphy, a rare stretch where Eric was joining Coltrane on stage. It also featured Art Davis on double bass, Elvin Jones on drums, Reggie Workman also playing bass, and McCoy Tyner on piano, with Coltrane's original impressions. Well, we wrapped up our mini fund drive to help, fund our move to Southeast Portland. 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If you didn't already know, the great Chicago ensemble known as Reservoir is going to be visiting our fair city in October with special guest Gregory Ullman performing on, did I say the 23rd? On the 23rd of October at Show Bar here in Portland, something I'm very much looking forward to, because so much of their music that they've put out so far, most of it through International Anthem, has been spectacular. They just released a couple of tracks digitally that they recorded for one of Aquarium Drunkard's Lanyap sessions, where they invite artists in to record songs that are important or impactful to them. And for that, they chose, one of the tracks they chose, I should say, is a Caetano Veloso track called Lua. So let's hear that right now, right here on the Corner, right here on X-Ray FM. Stay tuned.

Something there from the forthcoming album by the pianist Ayumi Tanaka with bassist Thomas Morgan and drummer Thomas Tronen. Record is called Wildflower, being released on ECM on August 11th. We heard a track from that called Driftwood. Before that, I played something from this last week, but I'm so enamored with the record, I'll play another track for you this week from Gaia Wilmer's large ensemble tribute to the music of Gilberto Gil, an album called Parabolica, featuring the vocals of Monica Salmaso. We heard the track Parabolica Mara from that one. And after we heard Reservoir covering Caetano Veloso, we heard a piece from the 2025 album that Reservoir made with Matt Gold, a track called Diversity Beach. Let's hear a bit of 70s music now from the Japanese ensemble known as the Milky Way. Their album Summertime Love Song was recently re-released by the great We Want Sounds label. Incredible smooth fusion AOR funk type sound happening in this one, and it's produced by the guitarist Makoto Matsushita. It's a track called Harbor Lights right here on X-Ray FM, right here on the Corner. Stay tuned.

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We just heard something from the new album by the Chicago trumpeter Emily Kuhn and her quintet. The record is called Feathered Things. We heard the lead track from that album called Telephone that is out this Friday on the Desafío Candente label. Prior to that, the first single from an album that is not out until September from vocalist Liz Wright and the keyboardist Kenny Banks Sr., a track called Soon I Will Be Done. The album is called Nearness. Later this month, the label Red Hook Records is going to be celebrating their fifth anniversary with the release of an album called Peace Anthems, a very politically charged record that features a lot of amazing musicians on here. We're talking More Mother, Sung Jae Sun, Kit Downs, Martha Derribe, Thomas Morgan, Kalia Vandiver, Amina Claudine Myers, and the folks that I'm going to be playing for you from this album include the synthesizer master Kasim Naqvi, trumpeter Wadada Leo Smith, and drummer Andrew Cyril. So we're going to hear a couple of tracks from this record, starting off with Kasim Naqvi's Al Badawi. It's right here on the corner, right here on X-Ray FM. Stay tuned.

0: That's Reverend Dr. Chelsea Green. Yeah. On the violin, that's Imani Grace on the vocals.
1: An amazing, inspiring track there from the saxophonist Brent Burkhead from a live recording made at the Keystone Corner venue in Baltimore, Maryland, where Burkhead lives now. A track called Cacao, featuring, as he says, the violin playing of Grace Green and vocals from Chelsea Green. Going to move on now to something from the forthcoming album by the percussionist Yoron Israel, a pastor and percussionist who works at Brockton, Massachusetts. He has a record coming out next month called Inspiration. We're going to hear a piece from this called Brand New Joy. That's right here on the Corner, right here on X-Ray FM. Stay tuned.

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Radio is yours. As you can hear, this cold came back a little in my voice, so I think I'm over it. And this week we are playing the one, the only, Wendy and Carl, Michigan's Own. And that's going to be the whole hour. That was, we started set with the Lighthouse, the demo version, which is apparently just a Carl version, so no Wendy. But, and then we did a little Monolith Earth, which is from there, split with Heavy Winged. And play a little bit more of that and dip in another couple albums. I could probably do two shows with this band easy. Wendy and Carl. Enjoy. Mm-hmm.

Hello, welcome back to Hearing Music. Continuing this hour with Wendy and Carl. It's a little excerpt from the Eternal Struggle. Should be playing Bed Music Under Me. And for that we had Alone. Oh, Silent Ocean from Depths, which was their cranky debut. And I think maybe their masterpiece, but I like all their albums. And that was, before that we had Alone from Allegiance and Conviction. And started that set out with a little Monolith Earth excerpt and a little song for After the Flood. And their band, it gets commonly called Space Rock, which I always felt reductive for whatever it is Winnie and Carl do. But they definitely loved things like Spaceman 3. And here is Ode to Spaceman from their debut, Portal. Enjoy.

Hearing Music, Breakfast, DJ Breakfast, and Wendy and Carl. And that was Sunrise from their classic Antarctica. Well, that way I See the Dawn from, I forgot the name of it. You know, I'll get to it. It's Allegiance and Conviction. Sorry. Blah, blah, blah. And for that, we had a little Whisper from their debut, Drawing the Sound. Just a little bit of that one, because it's a long one. And we had the full Ode to Spaceman, which is from Portal, which actually is their first one. Drawing the Sound is their second. Lots of misinformation here. And I'm going to play a little Underground, which is a track off their wonderful and hard to find Introspection collection. It's very hard to find. It's in Clamshell CD. And then I'll play a little Resolution from Consciousness. I realized I'm barely plumbing in the depths here of Winnie and Carl, so I may bring them back for next week. So, but this will be last time on the mic for this week, and I will catch you next week. Love you. And thank you. And here's Underground.

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Yes, yes, yes. Welcome, one and all, to the Happy Hour, Hootenanny and or Hoedown. I'm Jim Fisher, and I'll be your selector today. Salsa Verde was the name of that song. Psychedelic Porn Crumpets was the band that played it. They're from Australia, to be precise. I notice they'll be playing in Eugene September 4th, if you happen to be down that way. Engine de Poitrine started off the show. Why, they've taken the world by storm. Sherpa was the name of that tune. They're coming to Portland at the end of August at the Little Aladdin Theater. Sold out in seconds, dagnabbit. Lots of delicious music for your drive home. And if you're not driving, if you're listening at home or wherever, don't pretend that you're driving. It'll make anyone who sees you think that you've lost your cotton-picking mind. Consarn it! This is the Lennon-Claypool Delirium on X-Ray.

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It's the Happy Hour Hootenanny and or Hoedown on X-Ray FM. Would you like to know what I just played? Well, of course you would. Derecho Demonico was the new one from Jack White. Nutbush City Limits was Ike and Tina Turner, of course. The Faces did Bad and Ruin. You Know I'm No Good was the Rolling Stones covering Amy Winehouse from their new album, their 236th studio album, I believe. The Tedeschi Trucks Band gave us Future Soul. And started the block with the Lennon Claypool Delirium doing WAP. W-A-P. No, not that W-A-P. This one stands for What a Predicament. Speaking of predicaments, X-Ray finds itself in a little bit of a bind. We're trying to move into brand new studios, as you probably heard. Construction's been moving along, and wouldn't you know it, we came up a little short of cash. And now the contractors are threatening to break our kneecaps with a hammer. All of us. Everyone here at X-Ray, one by one, they want to line us up and whack us on the knees like when you go for a physical. Only far more painful. They aren't even our contractors. Our contractors are very fine folks, doing a great job. These other shady guys just showed up one... Look, we're being shaken down, is what I'm saying. So you see, we're looking for some donations to help us put this ordeal behind us so that we may thrive in our new location. This mini drive we've been having this week is about to end, so please go to xray.fm, give us some scratch, and qualify yourself to win a pair of pickathon passes. Oh, yes. Here are Queens of the Stone Age on X-Ray.

I bet you haven't heard that tune in a while. That was Red Rider from back in 1981 doing Lunatic Fringe. Oh, I know you're out there all right. I've seen you waving your flags, wearing your red baseball caps. I got your number. The quasi-theme to the movie based on a magazine, based on a French magazine, Heavy Metal before that. That was former Eagle Don Felder, one of the guys who had the good fortune of getting kicked out of the band. Well, not literally, probably got cheated out of millions. Good fortune, metaphorically speaking, in that he never had to deal with Don Henley again. Blue Oyster Cult did Don't Fear the Reaper, which did not actually have a cowbell in it. It was woodblocks all along. Little Sister from Queens of the Stone Age did have a cowbell in it. When they performed that song on Saturday Night Live, Will Ferrell came on stage and played with the band, performing on cowbell as the fictional Blue Oyster Cult member Gene Frankel. Ah, segues. I hope you're having an absolutely wonderful Friday. The sun's out, temperatures are pretty pleasant. Keep it tuned to X-Ray, and let's kick your weekend off with some great music, shall we? Here's the Teddy Bears with Iggy.

I got tired of waiting because I found out there's only a very, very fine line between biding one's time and wasting one's time. Do you know what I mean? I got tired of waiting, that's all.

couple of productions from the late Steve Albini there. Kerosene was from his own band, Big Black, and Mouth Breather before that from the Jesus Lizard. No Means No did Tired of Waiting, preceded by the Dead Kennedys, Stealing People's Mail. Punk Rocker was at the top of the set. That was the Teddy Bears featuring, of course, the one and only Iggy Pop. As you probably heard, X-Ray is in the process of moving into brand new studios. A scenario where we can connect more directly with you listeners out there. We have lots of great plans in the works. All the construction has been moving along, but, you know, times are tough. Things like this cost money, and we don't have a lot of that to draw from. You listeners keep us going financially, and for that, we salute you! And it's been a rough year for the X-Ray family. Uncle Earl lost the farm to them greedy bankers. Then Grandma's rickets started acting up, and she wound up having all those surgeries. But wouldn't you know it, last month Junior was showing off and wrapped his Camaro around Ben Wilson's fence post, and we're stuck having to foot the bill for that, too. So you see, we're looking for just a little more cash to finish off the new studio. This mini drive we've been having this week is about to end, so please go to xray.fm, flip a few coins our way, and look, everybody who donates any amount before the end of this drive today, at midnight, or just before midnight, I guess, is entered into a drawing to win a pair of pickathon passes! We've got two kinds, even. The full weekend passes, a $480 value, go to the grand prize winner, and a pair of passes for just Saturday go to the runner-up. So please, please, please, please go to xray.fm and donate right now. You've got nothing to lose, except maybe a little money. But let's also keep this on the level with a little station ID, shall we? 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And out on the Oregon coast at 91.7 FM. 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

the Happy Hour Hootenanny and or Hoedown, and we just listened to the Mats, the Replacements, doing Hold My Life. From their brilliant 1985 record, Tim. A few weeks ago, I found a pristine original pressing of that at a yard sale for only $10. Oh, the gods smiled on me that day, I tell you what. Suburban Lawns did their oddball near hit. Such a quintessential 80s song, Janitor. And their singer, Sue Tissue, she was a fascinating character. Look her story up. Before that, we heard an acoustic, vibraphone-centric version of The Unheard Music from X, from their Unclogged album they put out in the mid-90s. Wait, how can it be Unheard Music if we just heard it? Whoa. I just realized these are all LA bands in this block, except for The Replacements. The Minutemen did Vietnam, and the great Alice Bag and the Bags did Survive. Enough of my yakking. I'm gonna squeeze as much music I can into the rest of this hour. It's X-Ray!

getting near the end of the show, let me tell you what I just played there. Fat Mama was Herbie Hancock. Jimmy McGriff did Groove Grease. Handsome Boy Modeling School before that gave us It's Like That. The John Spencer Blues Explosion did Wail. Yeah! Speaking of yeah, we heard soul drums from one of the all-time greats of the instrument, Bernard Pretty Purdy. This guy makes instructional videos entertaining for even non-drummers. You know that breakbeat from Beck's Devil's Haircut, right? And at the top, Hayache was performed by the Lafayette Afro Rock Band. I thank you kindly for attending the Happy Hour Hoot Nanny and or Hoedown. Gonna remind you, one last chance to give in on a chance to win pick-a-thon passes. Anybody who gives to our little mini drive for building our new studio before the end of the day is entered into the drawing for a pair of weekend passes and a pair of Saturday passes. Got it? Good! And a quick plug for my regular show. It's called Raise a Glass, and it airs Saturday mornings at 10. It's where you find out what happened on that day in music, a musical almanac, if you will. Or even if you won't. In fact, tune in to it tomorrow, and I'll be giving away a pair of tickets to see Cake next weekend. 10 a.m., be there. Stay tuned for Long Distance Call. In fact, keep it here on X-Ray FM all weekend. 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

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This show has been on the air before, but we loved it so much, we thought we'd share it again. We hope you enjoy.

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That's KXRY Portland. 107.1, 91.1 in the Rose City. 91.7 on the Oregon coast, Manzanito, Wheeler, Nehalem. Stand up. It's a beautiful summer day. I'm flying solo here. I'm Jimbo. It's Electric Avenue, a vinyl set for you to enjoy. Sunny tunes for a sunny life. I'm going to cruise through this Wednesday evening toward the back half of your week. Hopefully, you've got some entertainment to follow. The Jazz Festival in Portland is happening, the Cathedral Park Jazz Festival. Looking forward to that. Here's Tao and Mira on X-Ray FM.

Rufus featuring Chaka Khan here on Electric Avenue. I'm Jimbo, your solo host for the day, playing some groovy summery tunes for you to get you through the back half of your week. Here's Robert Palmer. Get outside.

Mac Thornhill on the John Gomez and Nick the Record compilation called Tangent, celebrating their DJ night. Sounds an awful lot like a certain Pointer Sisters tune to me, but what do I know? I'm just Jimbo, the host here of Electric Avenue. Flying solo, Vern is off enjoying summer. There's a little Shuggy Otis instrumental to get you through the next few minutes, and then we'll be back with some Lord Echo. If you want to see the entire track listing, you can follow along online at xray.fm. You can also wind it back, listen to the rerun, check all of our archives there. Lots of shows, lots of fun. But also an opportunity to learn more about our big move to our new location. 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It's a tax-deductible donation. But also, if you're listening, you are probably a fan already, so this is your chance to really, you know, contribute in a real way to help build something that can last for your community. All right, stick around.

The Pretenders here on X-Ray FM. It's Electric Avenue. That one goes out to my OHIO gal, Lizzie. Rounding up the end of the show here with a little spoon. And maybe we'll have time for a couple more. And stick around for Circa Rad after this. It's been Electric Avenue. I hope you'd enjoyed yourself. Next week, I think Vern will be back. And the rest of the summer, it's going to be a bit sporadic. As everyone knows, X-Ray is mobile at the moment. 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I believe right now we have a contest going where you can enter to win a raffled off pair of tickets for the weekend pass at Pickathon. That sounds pretty cool. I think Steve Earle's the headliner. All right, here's Spoon. X-Ray FM.

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1: 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You're tuned into Record Lections with DJ Hellbooks. My name is DJ Hellbooks. Record Lections is the weekly zine where I attempt to extrapolate and personalize precious pieces of vinyl that have influenced me as a writer, producer, collector, and overall devotee to this magical thing we call music. In today's Record Lection, I'm going to dip my toe into the world of house music. Chicago's probably more elegant and effervescent cousin or sister or brother or whatever you want to call it to Detroit techno. One of those influential types of music that pervades almost every part of pop music today. But in its time, in its classic heyday, if you will, in the 80s, it was quite underground and a very revolutionary music, especially when it comes to electronic sounds or recorded music or dance music or just even ethics in general, as far as art is concerned and music and community and all those types of things. It's a really, really great movement that I haven't really gotten into. I did a techno show and I've done electronic shows and that types of thing. But I just want to kind of go into house texturally and sort of maybe journalistically. Chicago is the soulful version of what was going on in Detroit at the same time or around the same time. So without further ado, I'm going to go ahead and kick into a mix of house 12 inches, mainly from the 80s and early 90s. You're going to get that classic sound in there, and it's going to be great for an afternoon like today. So I'm going to go ahead and kick this off. Hope you're having a great day. This is Record Lections with DJ Hellbooks on X-Ray FM.

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The crew at Atlas has served Portland proudly for over 20 years with tattoos and lively banter. More information about Atlas Tattoo can be found at atlastattoo.com or in person at 4543 North Albina Avenue.

I mean, when you listen to some of this music today, you really hear the echoes of it in today's music. Movements like hip hop, like techno, like Chicago house, and disco once started as an antipathy to what was going on in the music industry and is now a common currency no matter where you look, whether it be the R&B charts, whether it be the country charts, or pop music that you hear while you're hanging out in a mall. The roots of what you hear of that driving sound, that positive sound that courses through the human brain and, you know, affects the beating heart, really more of an extension of the human heart is kind of what these people were doing, you know, creating these public places where people can dance and convene and release negativity by creating that soulful metronome. That's what was the main point of a lot of this music. And, it, you know, when I think about, you know, the early days of especially Chicago house and you know, these clubs that were out of the way and kind of weird parts of town, like, you know, parties that you had to kind of find out about and, you know, you really had to be in the know

their musical genius and put it towards different types of equipment than maybe the guitar or a drum set or brass instruments. It's amazing how much futurists, when you think about the future, when the media or things like books and TV shows think about the future, they're really drawing from these sounds from the 70s and 80s. And that really was, the 80s were so much about looking into the future. And there's nothing that represents that more than that, than techno and house music. And today I'm concentrating more on the

I'm going to get back into this mix of Chicago, mid-80s and 90s house. I'll check back with you in a little bit. Thanks so much for joining me today. I'll be back in about 25 minutes.

All right, now we're at the end of another chapter of Record Lunch with DJ Hellbooks. Today's theme was Chicago house music, or Chicago influenced house music. I tried to play a couple of classic tunes. I'm sure I will do another show like this, but today I was playing songs by Queen Latifah, Fast Eddie, Farley Jack Master Funk, and Capricorn amongst others. If you have any questions about what I played today, go on down to xray.fm, click on Record Lections in the show section, and you will see not only today's show, but all of the other shows that I've done since my time here at X-Ray. We do a different person, place, thing, or movement every week here, you know, just to sort of show the Portland PDX area that how much I love this magical thing we call music, and house is just one of those things. We have a lot of fun here. Come and join us every week. And while you're down at xray.fm, you become a member. You can check out all the other shows. X-Ray is a wonderful community of DJs that toil every week to show their love to the Portland metro area of music, and everybody has a different slice. Everybody's had different experiences, and everybody has a different voice, and it's such a fun place to hang. So just stay here and listen, or, you know, like I said, check out the other shows. There's a lot of wonderful things going down here. I'm gonna head out into the Portland night air. Thanks so much for joining me once again. I am Hell Books. The show is Record Lections. I'll see you guys next week. Remember to love music, because music loves you. Bye, y'all.

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I'm DJ Cosmic Edward. The program until 8 is Searching for the Sound. This morning, I'm searching for the sound of funky European jazz fusion music, opening with the Polish violinist Michael Urbaniak. This track is New York Polka. It is from his album Body English, released on the Arista record label in 1976. Seems most of what I'm playing this morning is from 1976. So let's get Euro funky this morning together, shall we, here on X-Ray FM, where Black Lives Matter and where radio is yours.

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That is X-Ray FM. I'm DJ Cosmic Edward. Program until 8 is searching for the sound this morning. We're searching for the sound of funky European jazz fusion music. Playing behind me right now, the German band Passport with their track Juju Man. This is from their album Infinity Machine, released on the ATCO label in 1976. Before that, we heard Puppets Dance, a composition of French jazz violinist Jean-Luc Ponty. That was from his album Cosmic Messenger, released on the Atlantic record label in 1978. And at the top of the set, Polish jazz violinist Michael Urbaniak with his track New York Polka from his album Body English, released on Arista in 1976. Let's keep getting Euro and funky this morning here on X-Ray FM. For Black Lives Matter, radio is yours.

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That is X-Ray FM. I'm DJ Cosmic Edward, the program until 8. We're searching for the sound this morning. We're searching for the sound on vinyl, of course, of funky European jazz fusion music. I guess all from the 1970s. Let me have a quick look and see. Yep, all from the 1970s, mostly from 1976. Playing behind me right now, the track is Titty Chickle Fitterbug. This is a composition by the Dutch pianist Jasper van 't Hoff. This is from compilation credited to the Piano Conclave. The name of the anthology was Palais Anthology. This was released on the MPS record label in 1975. Before that, we heard the Swedish flautist Jason Lind with his track Stephen's Cakewalk. That was from his album Second Carnival, released on the JAS record label in 1976. And then before that, we heard two tracks by the Dutch progressive fusion band Spin. First, we heard Princess and the... The first track was Grasshopper. The second track was Spinning. They were both from the album Spin, Spin, Spin, Spin, released on the Ariola America record label in 1976. And at the top of the set, the Italian band Nova with their track Princess and the Frog. This the track appears on their album Vimana, released on the Arista record label in 1976. We'll be European and funky until 8 this morning here on X-Ray FM, where Black Lives Matter and where radio is yours.

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And in the handle of Manzanita Wheeler in Rockaway Beach at 91.7 FM. 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DJ Cosmic Edward, I've come to the end of my run on the wheels of steel this morning on my program Searching for the Sound. This morning we've been searching for the sound of funky European jazz fusion music. Playing by me right now, the Swiss drummer, Charlie Antolini, with his track Scratches. That was from his album In the Groove, released on the MPS record label in 1972. And before that, we heard the track Titty Chickle Fitterberg, a composition by the Dutch pianist Jasper van 't Hoff. He performed that with a group called the Piano Conclave on an anthology called the Palais Anthology, released on the MPS record label in 1976. And we are closing with a track called Volcano's Daughter. This is a composition of no less than Nelson Riddle, the gentleman who conducted and arranged the orchestral pieces that appear on many of Frank Sinatra's albums. This is from his album Communication, released on the MPS record label in 1971. That's what I have for you this morning, but of course I will be back next Saturday morning, searching for the sound here on X-Ray FM, where Black Lives Matter and where radio is yours.

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9: The right-wing social media influencer Andrew Tate and his brother have been arrested in Miami after British authorities issued new rape and sex trafficking charges against them. We'll speak to investigative reporter Heidi Blake of The New Yorker about her recent expose, Andrew Tate's Empire of Abuse, how the defining figure of the manosphere built a fortune and became a political force by systematically exploiting women.
10: Thousands of leaked files and scores of interviews. My investigation reveals how he got rich by building a sprawling empire of online exploitation, recruiting dozens of webcam workers into what he called sexual slavery.
9: Then, as Defense Secretary Pete Hegseth goes to the Senate seeking $67 billion more dollars for the war on Iran, forensic architecture has uncovered new details about how the U.S. killed over 160 people, overwhelmingly children, in a strike on an Iranian elementary school the first day of the war. For months, President Trump has refused to take responsibility for the strike.
11: You know, I don't think anybody's going to ever be able to say what happened there. It's also possible that those images that you have are AI generated. Now, I know we're waiting for a conclusive report. I don't think there can be a conclusive report.
9: All that and more coming up. Welcome to Democracy Now!, democracynow.org, the War and Peace Report. I'm Amy Goodman. The U.S. continues to bomb Iran for an 11th straight day, as Defense Secretary Pete Hegseth testified on Capitol Hill that the cost of war has soared to over $37 billion. That's an increase of nearly $8 billion since the last public estimate. Hegseth also asked Congress to approve tens of billions of dollars in additional Pentagon funding to finance the war on Iran. In retaliation, Iran struck U.S. bases in Bahrain, Kuwait, and Jordan on Tuesday. Kuwaitis are reportedly forced to ration electricity after Iranian strikes on power infrastructure raise fears of outages. This comes as far-right Israeli Finance Minister Bezalel Smotrich said Israel has no interest in joining U.S. military operations against Iran. The U.S. reportedly requested Israel stay out of the most recent conflict while negotiations were ongoing, following a so-called ceasefire agreement brokered last April. Meanwhile, the Trump administration is set to announce that it's reached a deal with Saudi Arabia that could allow the country to enrich its own fuel for nuclear reactors. This is President Trump speaking from the Oval Office Tuesday.
11: Iran is bigger. It's a more complex situation. But we're probably doing equally as well if you look at the damage that's been done. And again, as I said to the young man that just posed the question over here, if we left today, it would take them decades to rebuild. And I don't believe they could ever rebuild. And honestly, they haven't seen anything yet. We've been nice.
9: Yemen's Houthi rebels are warning shipping companies that their tankers risk being attacked if they use Saudi Arabian ports. This comes after the Houthis announced the closure of the Bab el-Mandab Strait to Saudi ships in retaliation for the kingdom's blockade on Yemen. Two oil tankers that were reportedly loaded with Saudi crude oil en route to China and India Tuesday were forced to divert towards the Suez Canal. in Gaza. The Israeli military is moving to quickly build a giant barrier separating the portion of the Gaza Strip it controls from the rest of the enclave. In recent months, more than 23 kilometers, about 14 miles, have been constructed. Israel currently controls just over half the territory. This comes as an Israeli airstrike killed a family of six, including four children, in Gaza City on Tuesday. Since last October's so-called ceasefire, more than 1,100 Palestinians have been killed in Israeli attacks. In Lebanon, three villages in the south will be the first to implement the framework agreement brokered between Israel, Lebanon, and the U.S. Under the deal, the Israeli military is set to retreat from areas it occupies in southern Lebanon to allow the Lebanese military to take over and oversee the disarmament of Hezbollah. This is Ali Allah, who is a resident of the southern Lebanese town of Zohar al-Gharbiya.
2: We are waiting for the army's decision to allow the residents to enter the town, as the army promised that once the engineering regiment finishes its work, the residents may be allowed to enter. But so far, as we've been told, the engineering regiment hasn't finished yet because there are explosive devices and unexploded ammunition.
9: Meanwhile, President Trump Tuesday said he would allow U.S. carriers to resume direct flights to Lebanon more than 40 years after the U.S. suspended the route following the hijacking of a U.S. passenger plane back in 1985. A three-judge federal appeals panel has overturned a lower court's ruling that ordered the release from ICE custody of Palestinian rights activist Mohsen Mahdawi in a ruling that could allow the Trump administration to rearrest the Columbia University graduate. In May, the U.S. Board of Immigration Appeals reinstated deportation proceedings against Mahdawi, who is a green card holder. In April of last year, masked and hooded ICE agents detained him when he appeared what he believed would be a naturalization interview in Vermont. He spent 2 weeks in ICE custody before a federal judge ordered his release. After his release, he came back to Columbia University, where he graduated and now is a graduate student. To see our interviews with Mohsen Mahdawi, go to our website at democracynow.org. The Trump administration arrested a record more than 43,000 immigrants in the month of June, the highest number since Trump returned to office. That's according to an analysis by The Guardian, which reports more than 65,000 immigrants are estimated to be in ICE detention, while the Trump administration's deported more than 500,000 immigrants since January 2025. The majority of immigrants targeted by Trump officials have no criminal record. In related news, Time magazine reports the Trump administration's planning to expand immigrant detention across over a dozen locations nationwide, including the Virgin Islands and Guantanamo Bay, the U.S. military base in Cuba. This comes as Citizens Bank has announced it will officially begin to cut ties with two of the nation's largest private operators of ICE jails, Geo Group and CoreCivic, amidst growing calls to boycott the bank over its financing of the two for-profit prison companies. To see our interview on the subject, go to democracynow.org. In Texas, a federal judge has prohibited Trump's Homeland Security Department from deporting one of the key witnesses in the fatal shooting of Lorenzo Salgado Araujo, the 52-year-old Mexican father of three, killed by an ICE agent July 7th in Houston. The order comes in the case of Jose Trinidad Rojas, who was in Salgado Araujo's van at the time ICE killed Araujo. Rojas is from Mexico and has lived in the United States for over 25 years, since 1998. The two other passengers in the van the morning of the fatal shooting, Daniel Tirado Pantoja and Salgado Araujo's younger brother, Victor, have also filed petitions to be released from ICE custody. To see our coverage of the case, go to democracynow.org. A federal judge Tuesday temporarily blocked the Trump administration from revoking work permits for tens of thousands of asylum seekers and immigrants with temporary protected status, known as TPS. U.S. District Judge Nathaniel Gorton said in his decision, quote, "The consequences faced by plaintiffs are potentially severe." Judge Gorton is expected to issue another ruling on August 5th. The lawsuit was filed earlier this month by Democracy Forward on behalf of the plaintiffs. In response to the ruling, Democracy Forward President Sky Perryman said in a statement, quote, "Without this relief, families who followed the law and relied on longstanding humanitarian protections face the sudden loss of their employment authorization and ability to support themselves through no fault of their own," unquote. The Equal Employment Opportunity Commission, the agency responsible for enforcing civil rights and anti-discrimination laws, has ended a decades-old requirement for private sector employers to collect demographic data in the workplace, slashing a policy that had been in place for more than 60 years. The EEOC's Republican majority voted 2-1 Tuesday to rescind the data collection requirement. EEOC Chair Andrea Lucas is a Trump ally and outspoken critic of DEI, that's diversity, equity, and inclusion policies. The EEOC was created under the 1964 Civil Rights Act, establishing protections that prohibited discrimination based on race, gender, sex, national origin, and religion. Kalpana Kotagal, who is the sole Democrat left on the EEOC since Trump overhauled the agency, said, quote, "Today the commission discusses whether to turn back time to a period before the civil rights movement, kneecapping its ability to protect workers," unquote. In India, police have detained Rahul Gandhi, the leader of India's largest opposition party, the Congress Party, as student-led protests against the government continue. Gandhi and other opposition leaders were arrested during a sit-in outside the right-wing Prime Minister Narendra Modi's residence Tuesday. Demonstrators were condemning the brutal crackdown on student protesters. This is a lawmaker with the opposition Congress Party who spoke through a police van's window after being arrested.
3: "We are protesting in front of the Prime Minister's office, Prime Minister residence, because our students brutally attacked, and also our students very cruelly attacked yesterday. The Delhi police, Honorable Prime Minister is not saying anything. Honorable Home Minister is not making any statement. So hundreds of students, they are in the hospital."
9: Back in the United States, the Trump administration's paused more than $1 billion in Medicaid funding to California and Minnesota. That includes more than $867 million for California and about $200 million for Minnesota. Health and Human Services Secretary Robert F. Kennedy Jr. claims it's part of the administration's strategy to, quote, "stop the fraud before it happens," unquote. But in their news conference Tuesday, neither RFK Jr. nor Dr. Mehmet Oz, the Centers for Medicare and Medicaid Services Administrator, offered new evidence of fraud. California Governor Gavin Newsom wrote on X, quote, "California isn't being targeted because Trump has evidence of fraud. We're being targeted for political reasons and because Dr. Oz doesn't understand that we are saving taxpayers money by keeping seniors and people with disabilities out of far more expensive nursing homes. We hate fraud. That's not what this is," Governor Newsom wrote. Several U.S. states are facing an outbreak of diarrhea caused by cyclospora, a parasite that contaminates fresh food or water. Thousands of people, many in the Midwest, have fallen sick with severe diarrhea. On Saturday, the FDA announced that lab tests had confirmed cyclospora contamination in iceberg lettuce from Mexico. The company, Taylor Farms, has recalled several lettuce products after health officials linked it to the outbreak. In a press conference Tuesday, Health and Human Services Secretary Robert F. Kennedy Jr. claimed the outbreak was under control. In France, lawmakers passed a bill banning social media for children under the age of 15. The legislation also bans students from using mobile phones in schools. France is the second country to introduce a social media ban for children, following Australia. And in Kenya, Pan-African feminist educator and advocate Joki Jehu passed away at her home in Nairobi on Saturday. She was a committed Kenyan grassroots organizer and activist who played a pivotal role building the Fight Inequality Alliance movement. Joki Jehu notably led the 50 Years is Enough campaign here in the United States, marking the 50th anniversary of the World Bank and the IMF, denouncing their neoliberal policies and catastrophic impacts on communities in the Global South. The Fight Inequality Alliance said in a statement, quote, "Joki was a visionary leader whose wisdom, conviction, and generosity shaped our movement in countless ways across Africa and globally." To see our interviews with Joki Jehu over the years, go to democracynow.org. And those are some of the headlines. This is Democracy Now!, democracynow.org, The War and Peace Report. Coming up, Andrew Tate's empire of abuse, how the defining figure of the manosphere built a fortune and became a political force by systematically exploiting women. Stay with us.

0: The Navigator by Linda Segarra of Hooray for the Riff Raff, performing in our Democracy Now! Studio. This is Democracy Now!, democracynow.org, The War and Peace Report. I'm Amy Goodman. The right-wing social media influencer Andrew Tate and his brother Tristan have been arrested in Miami after British authorities issued new rape and sex trafficking charges against them. The United Kingdom's Crown Prosecution Service announced the charges Saturday.
1: 38 new charges in total have now been authorized against Andrew and Tristan Tate, bringing the total number of charges faced to 59. The charges relate to seven victims spanning a period from 2010 to 2017. I want to make it clear, there is no place for male violence against women and girls in our society, and we will continue to work tirelessly to support victims and investigate all reports made to us.
0: Andrew and Tristan Tate are dual British-US citizens, prominent in the hyper-masculine online community known as the Manosphere. They previously lived in Romania, where prosecutors filed a criminal indictment against them in 2023 on charges including violence, rape, and human trafficking. Despite the charges, they were freed from travel restrictions in Romania early last year, after White House officials reportedly pressured Romanian officials. In a moment, we'll be joined by Heidi Blake, an investigative reporter at The New Yorker magazine. Her latest piece is headlined Andrew Tate's Empire of Abuse. But first, let's turn to a video from The New Yorker that accompanied her piece. Oh, and a warning. The video includes graphic descriptions of sexual violence.
2: I'm Heidi Blake, a staff writer at The New Yorker. For the past 9 months, I've been investigating the British-American influencer, Andrew Tate.
3: This was my life only 3 years ago. Private jets, Gulf Streams, flying around the world, doing whatever I wanted, wearing expensive cashmere overcoats. Then they threw me in jail and I forgot my tough guy. It's almost like I thought I wasn't a tough guy.
2: Drawing on thousands of leaked files and scores of interviews, my investigation reveals how he got rich by building a sprawling empire of online exploitation, recruiting dozens of webcam workers into what he called sexual slavery.
4: Sharp side kick from Andrew Tate is very, very dangerous for that shot.
2: Tate is a former kickboxer who appeared on the reality TV show Big Brother before rising to become the defining figure of the Manosphere.
5: In the world we live in today, being a normal man or below normal is going to be terrible. Even to just find a woman you can reproduce with is becoming more and more difficult.
2: My story for The New Yorker charts the rise of Tate's online pornography empire from the recruitment of his very first webcam worker, a Slovakian teenager who moved to the UK to begin staging sex shows online when she was still a minor in 2014. The following year, Tate hastily left the UK after being accused of rape by three women and relocated to Romania, where he turned the webcam business into an industrial operation. Soon, he was bragging to associates that he had police and mafia connections that placed him above the law and systematically trawling social media for new recruits, often deliberately targeting teenage girls. Tate called his workers slaves, branded them with tattoos, and subjected them to harrowing violence.
3: Look at the camera. Why are you getting hit? Why are you getting beaten?
6: I'm not listening.
3: Listen. You. Do as I say.
2: Tate and his younger brother, Tristan, have been under investigation on suspicion of human trafficking in Romania since 2022, when their heavily guarded compound outside Bucharest was raided by armed police. At the time of the raid, Andrew Tate was rapidly becoming one of the most famous men on the planet. He told alienated young men that they were the victims of a feminized society, and he urged them to get fit, get rich, and reclaim what he called their natural masculine imperative for power. Often, that imperative seemed to equate to sexual violence.
7: It's bang out the machete, boom in her face, and grip her up by the neck. Machete's on the floor, her panties are all wet, and you go, her. That's how it goes. Slap, slap, grab, choke, shut up, sex.
2: After his arrest, the files reveal how Tate compelled some of his alleged victims to record videos defending him, orchestrated a smear campaign against others, and allegedly bribed some to stay silent as he fought back against the case. But the brothers have strenuously denied any wrongdoing, insisting that they are the victims of a liberal smear campaign. And right-wing allies, including Donald Trump Jr., Elon Musk, Tucker Carlson, have branded the case a conspiracy. After Donald Trump's election, Romanian prosecutors eventually gave in to U.S. pressure to release the brothers from a travel ban.
8: Freedom at last.
2: And since then, the case appears to have stalled.
9: We have our passports back, and just like you, anyone else here decides to take a trip, they're allowed to take a trip. So all of these 3 years of imprisonment were a complete waste of time against innocent men who have never been tried. It is supposed to be innocent until proven guilty in a democracy. We have never been convicted of any crime anywhere on the planet ever.
2: When I met Tate earlier

0: behind Andrew Tate's empire of abuse, how the defining figure of the Manosphere built a fortune and became a political force by systematically exploiting women, unquote. Since that video was made, Andrew Tate and his brother Tristan have been arrested in Miami after British authorities issued new rape and sex trafficking charges against them. Heidi Blake is joining us from the United Kingdom. Let's start, Heidi, with this latest news. Can you explain, as you track them from Britain to Romania, where you interviewed them personally, how they got into the United States and what this request for extradition and their arrest in Miami is all about?
1: Well, these latest developments over the weekend are a huge step change in the case and in the disposition of the U.S. administration towards the Tate brothers, it would appear, because a lot of what I uncovered in my reporting was how actually the prosecutors in Romania who brought this human trafficking case against the brothers, under pressure from the U.S. administration in 2025, released the brothers from their travel ban. And when I started investigating this case, the prosecution in Romania had really stalled. The brothers were floating freely around the world. They were traveling back and forth from the US. They were visiting other places, Hong Kong, Kazakhstan, Turkey. They were in the Bahamas. And they were continuing to amass further influence, to make more money. When I met them, as you heard there, they said to me the case was doomed. Andrew Tate said there was a 0% chance they were ever going to face trial. So they were very, very confident of their impunity at that point. And what I wanted to understand was how on earth that was the case and what was the evidence underpinning that investigation. And so that's what I set out to do. And as you heard there, I uncovered a huge amount of evidence, really, which documented their extremely systematic exploitation of women over many, many years. But since that article was published, there's been a big change. The British government have now added 38 new charges to their case against the brothers and have gone to the US and asked them to extradite these two. And that's gone through State Department. It's gone through DOJ. It's now going through the courts. And all the indications seem to be that the Trump administration is cutting them loose. There doesn't seem to be any help coming from the briefing that's coming out at the moment. So it's a huge change.
0: Reading from the BBC last year, U.S. Special Envoy Richard Grenell raised the Tate brothers with Romania's foreign minister at the Munich Security Conference, who said he'd not considered Grenell's approach as a form of pressure. This goes to how did they end up in the United States?
1: Well, that's right. So you know, I confirmed that conversation did take place between Richard Grenell and Romania's foreign minister, and that conversation I was told by a former very senior insider from the Tate brothers' group of advisors that had been orchestrated by the campaign team. Now, Richard Grenell denied that, but this person told me that they had asked him to raise the issue. The issue certainly was raised, and what I then learned is that prosecutors in Romania reached out to the Tate brothers' lawyers only very, very shortly after that conversation and said, what do the Americans want from us? And they were told, we want the travel ban lifted. And so at that point, the brothers were released from the travel ban. They were given their passports back. And the first thing they did was get on a plane to Florida. And they went straight back to the US. Now, within days of them landing in the US after that travel ban was lifted, Andrew Tate was again accused by yet another woman of sexual assault and strangulation. The exact same pattern of abuse that has been described by countless other women in this case. And so, you know, they're free to travel to the US, and you now have a US citizen on US soil saying she's been assaulted by Andrew Tate. But since then, they've continued traveling back and forth freely. They've been to the US a number of times. They were in the US again over the weekend. But the tide seems to have turned, and that's when they were arrested.
0: One of the things you talk about, or the victims talk about, and that they found that they had in common with each other were pinprick blood spots, you know, like broken blood vessels in their eyes, which indicated strangulation, Heidi.
1: That's right. There are so many features of these women's stories that were strikingly similar, and that was one of them. That so many of these women described waking up the next morning and having this form of mottling around the eyes, which is called petechiae, and is a sign of acute pressure in the head caused by strangulation. And this is, you know, women were reporting this back in sort of 2014 when they first went to the police to accuse Andrew Tate of strangulation.

0: regulation. The woman in LA who accused him of sexual assault after he flew to the US last year made the same allegation, and that's the common feature in so many of these women's stories. And you know, what I was hearing from women I spoke to was an incredibly similar description of the way Andrew Tate would assault them, by choking them till they either till they passed out or till they couldn't breathe, raping them, and you know, they would develop these injuries. Often they describe being beaten over the head as well during these assaults. So these allegations are strikingly similar, and these are women who have not met each other, who live in different countries across a decade. So you know, that was a very striking feature of the case, and something I found it astonishing that authorities didn't seem to have taken account of sooner. And so this is a very big step change in the case, that these charges have been added, that the British government have made this request, and that the US government so far has greenlit it.
1: Before we talk about how they came to the United States and their relationship with the Trump family and other Trump allies, I want to go back to 2024. A woman who asked to be identified as Anna told the BBC about briefly dating Andrew Tate in 2013. She described what happened when she went home with Tate one evening. A warning. Again, the video includes graphic descriptions of sexual violence. The clip is voiced by an actor.
2: He just looked up at the ceiling, and I remember thinking, this is weird. Ian, he said, I'm just debating whether I should rape you or not.
3: Out of the blue, he just got up, grabbed me by the throat, smashed me to the back of the bed, strangling me extremely hard. And he's telling me to take my trousers off, and I'm like refusing. And I'm like, no, Andrew, you said you wouldn't. And he's getting more and more angry at me, strangling me, hurling abuse at me, threatening me.
2: Went straight home, got in the bath, started to cry. It was hard for me because I tried to block all that memory out of my brain because it upsets me too much. I get too upset. I can't.
1: That was a woman identified as Anna who spoke to the BBC in 2024 about dating, quote-unquote, Andrew Tate in 2013. So I want to go, Heidi Blake, to their relationship with Trump allies and the Trump family. If you can talk about their relationship with everyone from Elon Musk to Donald Trump Jr. to Tucker Carlson.
0: Well, Andrew Tate's relationship with Donald Trump Jr. dates back to 2017. He became a big fan of Trump soon after his election, and he began pumping out a lot of pro-MAGA content on social media and managed to befriend Donald Trump Jr., who then invited him to Trump Tower, where the two of them met. And they have been in touch ever since then. They have a personal relationship, which has obviously been beneficial to Andrew Tate in the years since. He's also cultivated a relationship through an intermediary in the US with Barron Trump, and pledged support to Barron Trump, who was kind of instrumental in mobilizing young male voters for his father's re-election campaign. Andrew Tate had a big part in that.
1: Just for people to understand, because Barron Trump is hardly in the news, Barron Trump is President Trump's youngest son. He's in college.
0: That's right. Absolutely right. Yeah. So there are relationships there, you know, with the Trump family itself. But also Andrew Tate has become a really important political force for the MAGA movement, because he's become a defining figure within the manosphere and a proponent of this masculinist ideology, which has become very, you know, a dominant part of what kind of holds the MAGA coalition together. This idea that, you know, that that feminism has gone too far, it needs to be rolled back, that patriarchal power needs to be reasserted, you know, that women need to be put back under the thumb. He has really led on that, and he's garnered a huge amount of support from people like Tucker Carlson, who, after he was accused of all of these crimes, has dedicated hours of airtime to proclaiming Andrew Tate's innocence and decrying the case against him as a political conspiracy. Elon Musk, is actually still defending him. I see on X he's still out there, you know, tweeting supportive messages about the Tate case. But he has consistently defended them and dismissed the allegations against them. And you know, Richard Grenell has publicly expressed his support, Trump's special presidential envoy, who raised their case with the Romanian foreign minister. So he's really enjoyed the support of a large number of influential figures across the MAGA movement. And you know, that was a big part of the reason why the Romanian government and prosecutors began to feel that they it was not going to be politically expedient to be pursuing this case against the brothers in the way that they were, and what led to that travel ban being lifted.
1: In 2025, ProPublica published a piece headlined, "The White House Intervened on Behalf of Accused Sex Trafficker Andrew Tate During a Federal Investigation." In it, according to the report, federal authorities were chided for seizing electronic devices from Tate and his brother and told to return them, records and interviews show. Experts said the intervention was highly inappropriate. If you can talk more about that.
0: That's right. That was great reporting from ProPublica. The person at the White House who was said to have interfered there was a lawyer called Paul Ingrassia, who actually worked for the Tates before he was appointed as a lawyer at the White House. And he, you know, he had been part of their legal campaign against the women who have accused them of human trafficking. There's a particular woman in Florida who has been the target of a huge smear campaign by the Tate brothers. They are suing her and members of her family in Florida, and Paul Ingrassia had been a part of that, and has been a huge, you know, public defender of Andrew Tate before he was appointed to this role. And so it was pretty astonishing to hear that in that role he was then intervening in this this federal investigation into the Tate brothers, in which their phones had been seized when they landed in Florida. Now, I'm saying Ingrassia denies that he did that, but the ProPublica report seemed to be very well sourced and said that it had seen documentation and spoken to people with knowledge of that intervention. So, you know, yet more evidence of the extent of the Tate brothers' ties with the Trump administration. But again, that does seem to be changing now.
1: And then if you can talk about Elon Musk and also Tucker Carlson, particularly after he was forced out of Fox.
0: So Tucker Carlson first hosted Andrew Tate on his Fox News show back in 2022. That was actually right after the Tate brothers had first been, their compound had been raided in Romania because of these reports that a U.S. citizen was being held there, and she, you know, she had accused them of trafficking her and other women. But the Tate brothers were dismissive of those reports. Soon after that, they were ejected from mainstream social media because of the misogynistic views, the kind of violent misogyny they were preaching. And Tucker Carlson was one of the first people to really embrace them as free speech martyrs. He had Andrew Tate on his Fox News show and was highly critical of the decision to deplatform him. And then after Andrew Tate, later that year, was arrested and this time detained by organized crime prosecutors in Romania on very serious human trafficking and organized crime charges, Tucker Carlson hosted a 2.5-hour fawning interview with Andrew Tate, in which he pretty much declared Tate innocent and allowed him to lie extensively about the case against him and about the nature of the allegations. So he's been a huge champion of the Tate brothers. I can't imagine he had any real knowledge of the case or the evidence against them, because the evidence I've seen is extremely overwhelming. But he certainly kind of stuck his neck out for them. Elon Musk similarly has dismissed the charges against them. He's said that the Tate brothers are being targeted by authorities who want to distract the public from real sex trafficking. I'm not sure how he's making the distinction between what these two men have done and real sex trafficking, but that's been his position. He's still making that kind of argument today on X. So he's been a big defender of them. Candace Owens, another major right-wing commentator, has again dedicated hours of airtime not only to proclaiming the Tate brothers' innocence, but also to attacking their victims. One victim in particular, who she dedicated a whole episode to kind of smears that the brothers had, had, you know, allegations that they'd made against her in court. So they've had a lot of support from very influential right-wing figures. But that, apart from, you know, Elon Musk is still out there defending them, but that support does certainly seem to be fraying. I mean, the indications now coming out of the State Department and briefings coming out of the White House are that Donald Trump is not going to come to their aid. Marco Rubio is not going to come to their aid. That's what the, you know, the various outlets are reporting. And so it seems like there has now been a change. I think perhaps as figures within the administration have actually got to grips with the nature of the evidence in this case and perhaps realize that it's unsustainable to continue supporting these guys publicly and politically.
1: And as you mentioned, Elon Musk, Andrew Tate was deplatformed right from Twitter. But when Elon Musk took over and it became X, he was replatformed. Is that right?
0: That's right. Elon Musk reinstated his account on X, where he now has about 11 million followers. And meanwhile, another thing I uncovered in my reporting is that the right-wing streaming platform Rumble, which had just received major investments from Peter Thiel and J.D. Vance, Trump's future vice president, gave Andrew Tate a $6 million contract to move his streaming over to their platform after he was banned from YouTube. And there, that caused a huge spike in active users. Their active user base went up by 45% when Andrew Tate moved over, propelled the Rumble app to the top of the Google and Apple charts. So it was a, you know, it was in that sense a success for them. But they've been a huge supporters of Andrew Tate and very instrumental in allowing him to continue spreading his message.
1: And one more time, if you can explain, you mentioned J.D. Vance, his role.
0: Well, J.D. Vance, as I say, is a big investor in Rumble, which has profited hugely from the Tate brothers and their presence on the platform. He also notably follows the brothers on X soon after the election result. He followed them. And so a lot of people have taken that as a as an expression of support for them. As far as I know, he still follows them. And there have been briefings that, you know, there's been, you know, reports in the past that J.D. Vance would take a dim view of it if the British government were to seek the Tate brothers' extradition. Now, it's unclear what his position is now. As far as I know, he has not commented on the fact that this extradition request has now gone through and being greenlit by the State Department. But there, certainly the sort of understanding has been that J.D. Vance has been broadly supportive of these guys. And it will be interesting to see whether he has anything to say now.
1: Heidi Blake, we want to thank you very much for being with us, investigative reporter at The New Yorker magazine. We'll link to your latest piece, Andrew Tate's Empire of Abuse, How the Defining Figure of the Manosphere Built a Fortune and Became a Political Force by Systematically Exploiting Women. Coming up, Forensic Architecture has uncovered new details about how the U.S. killed over 160 people, overwhelmingly children, by bombing an Iranian elementary school on the first day of the war. But first, we'll hear from the grilling of Defense Secretary Pete Hegseth Tuesday in the Senate. Stay with us.

0: The great Brazilian singer Caetano Veloso performing here in New York years ago. This is Democracy Now!, democracynow.org. I'm Amy Goodman. The U.S. is continuing to bomb Iran for an 11th straight day. On Tuesday, Defense Secretary Pete Hegseth revealed the cost of war in Iran has soared to over $37 billion, an increase of nearly $8 billion since the last public estimate. Hegseth is now seeking $80 billion more from Congress, including $67 billion for the war in Iran. Anti-war activists repeatedly disrupted Hegseth during his appearance before the Senate Appropriations Committee Tuesday.
1: The supplemental funding request is not a substitute for the president's full $1.5 trillion base budget request. $1.5
2: trillion. Stop bombing our children in Iran and Palestine. This is illegal.
3: Mr. Secretary, please suspend until order is restored in the hearing room.
0: That was Maine Senator Susan Collins, who presided over the hearing. During the hearing, senators grilled Defense Secretary Hegseth over the state of the war. This is Democratic Senator Kirsten Gillibrand from New York.
4: Secretary Hegseth, you're requesting billions of dollars in supplemental funding for a war that you said would last for weeks and that the president has no plan or ability to end. At the same time, this still unauthorized and extremely unpopular war has caused gas, diesel, fertilizer, and other essentials that New Yorkers and our farmers need. You are asking for unlimited money for bombs when people can't feed their families. And I don't know how this administration intends to defend those decisions to the American people.
1: Not unlimited bombs, Senator. I'm asking for the right bombs at the right time to ensure we can deter our adversaries into the future. And that's why this is
4: okay.
1: A generational investment. And
4: it was
1: the previous administration that didn't fund this department.
4: The reason why they are so upset with you and this administration is because the words you have used in the past don't add up. About Iran specifically, you said that we had obliterated, quote unquote, Iran's ability to create nuclear weapons. The president made the same claim. Yet 8 months later, in February of 2026, the president launched an act of war claiming Iran was within 2 weeks of having a weapon. So when you say two very different things, the American people don't know who to believe or what to believe. They just know they can't afford their health care, they can't afford their food, they can't afford housing, and our farmers are continuing to suffer. So, which is true? Was it obliterated or wasn't it? What's the status?
1: The nuclear sites under Midnight Hammer were obliterated, but Iranians foolishly continued to attempt to pursue nuclear capabilities, which is why we destroyed their defense industrial base and so many of the other capabilities to ensure they can't get to a nuclear weapon. See, we're staying laser-focused on the objective, and you're trying to make campaign commercials.
4: No, we're not.
1: And that's fine.
4: So listen to this. You also say that you made the missile program, quote, destroyed and made combat ineffective, quote, Iran's entire ballistic missile production capacity, every company that builds every component of those missiles has been functionally defeated and destroyed, and that the missile program, existing stockpiles were depleted and decimated, almost completely ineffective. So why are there missiles left to hit Jordan and result in the loss of life of our brave men and women?
1: As we stated from the beginning, the Iranian defense industrial base is effectively gone. But they do have underground facilities because they're the world's leading state sponsor of terrorism, and they've spent 47 years trying to hide their missiles under mountains,
4: just like their
1: nuclear capabilities, because they would like to get a nuclear weapon
4: to wield
1: it against us.
4: You just don't know what version of the war to believe, because it's either over or it's not over. It's within 2 weeks or it's not 2 weeks. We have no missiles or we have missiles. And that consternation is why so many New Yorkers are perplexed, stressed out, and find this war to be incredibly unpopular.
0: During the Senate hearing, Senator Chris Van Hollen of Maryland mentioned the U.S. school strike on an Iranian elementary school in Manab on the first day of the war.
5: We recently lost three American heroes. That brings the death toll for American soldiers to 18. One is still missing. Hundreds have been injured. That's on top of the civilian death toll throughout the region that now stands at several thousand, including the over 150 people killed in the bombing of an elementary school in Minab in Iran.
0: The Trump administration has repeatedly refused to take responsibility for the school strike. President Trump recently appeared on Fox News and was questioned by Trey Angst about the strike.
6: Democrats released a letter calling on your administration to unveil the findings of the investigation into a strike that killed more than 100 children on the first day of the war. Will you commit to releasing the findings of this investigation?
7: Well, I'd have to speak to the generals that are doing the, because we mostly have generals. You know, I don't think anybody's going to ever be able to say what happened there.
6: There are images from this site that show fragments that appear to be from U.S. Tomahawk missiles. Is it possible that old intelligence or a mistake during a very active time in the war led to this event?
7: It is, but it's also possible that those images that you have are AI generated. Now, I know we're waiting for a conclusive report. I don't think there can be a conclusive report.
6: Will you release the report when it is finished?
7: I guess so. I mean, I have to ask the military people. There might be a reason why they can't.
0: While President Trump claimed evidence of the school strike may be AI generated, Forensic Architecture is out with a new report revealing new details about the U.S. bombing. Joining us from London will be a Forensic Architecture researcher. But first, Sky News recently released its own major report on the school strike, based in part on the research of Forensic Architecture. One mother, Khadija Ahmedizadeh, spoke to Sky News about her son, Mohammed Taha, who died in the attack.
8: I collapsed onto the ground on my hands and knees. I said, Mohammed Taha will choke. For God's sake, pull him out quickly. I picked up a stone and said, I'll kill myself with this if you don't bring my son out quickly before he chokes. It was 1 month after we were told that Mohammed Taha had been found. I thought they would show him to me. But when we went, I saw that a child that had raised for 10 years with so much effort was now reduced to the size of a newborn baby wrapped in a shroud. They gave him to me and said, here, this is your child. I didn't see my child's face again. After 1 month, Mohammed Taha was laid to rest next to his classmates. I spent that whole night at the cemetery. I was scared. Mohammed Taha was afraid of the dark, too. They tore my son to pieces. What should I do now? Who am I supposed to hold responsible for this? Who do I have any power over?
0: We're joined now in London by Samaneh Moafi, Assistant Director of Research at Forensic Architecture. The new report titled Airstrikes on Manab Primary School. This is very painful, Samaneh, because we're talking about real life. We're talking about well over 160 children and some adults who were killed on that first day when the U.S. struck Manab. You also hear President Trump saying, we don't know actually what happened, as he's questioned by Fox, and it may be AI generated. You have done the research. What exactly did you find?
9: I want to take one step before, and I want to talk about where Manab is. Manab is in the south of Iran, along the Strait of Hormuz. The war in 2026 started from the very site where the Iran-Iraq war was brought to an end. In 1988, the United States had escalated its military operations against the oil infrastructure and naval bases in Iran. And amongst those strikes, it also shot down an Iranian passenger flight by the Strait of Hormuz and attributes it to a misidentification. All 290 passengers on that flight were killed. This is why for many Iranians. The attack on Shajar-e Tayyeb primary school echoed the downing of that passenger flight 38 years earlier. It was a nation's trauma being relived. Some of the preliminary reports had said that the attack on the school, like the passenger flights, was the result of a misidentification, a targeting mistake. In our investigation, we used satellite imagery to show that at the time of the attack, the building was a school and had served that purpose for over a decade. By October 2015, all architectural indicators of military presence, a watchtower or anything, were destroyed. And new entrances were built, new perimeter walls were built around the school. By 2017, we see a football pitch and assembly lines being painted on the playgrounds. By 2018, we see the walls being painted in blue and pink to identify the girls' school and the boys' school. We see children playing in the playgrounds of these in these satellite imagery. We were able to verify also that many of the buildings in the immediate surrounding of the school were visibly civilian. A clinic, a cultural center, a cafe, a supermarket, a car wash. Many of these facilities maintained active social media accounts. So they were publishing and posting about what is happening in them. Some of these were used by the school. The culture center was offered space for children, for their ceremonies, award ceremonies, so on and so forth. It's true that, you know, during the Iran-Iraq war, this site was used as a military base. The 1980s CIA documents also refer to a possible military support facility in Minop, laying the ground kind of for like a target, you know. But the Sky News documentary that featured this investigation showed that these targets had not been checked properly for years and years. I can also tell you how further we went. We looked into the photographs and videos that were published on the school's website publicly. These were images of ceremonies, say the Mother's Day ceremony, the Nowruz celebrations that marked the new year, the book fairs. We used these images and videos to reconstruct the building of the school as a kind of a navigable 3D model. Some of these images belong to January, only a few weeks before the strikes had happened. Some of the children we saw in those images, Mohammed Taha was one of them, were killed during the strike. The digital model that we built went into as much detail as interior finishes of every single classroom, the decorations on the walls, the bright paint on the staircase that linked the assembly hall of the boys' school on the ground floor to the girls' school on the top floor. We checked every room. There was no hidden room for any kind of a use. It was a school for children.
0: And if you can say, apparently, this according to CNN, the investigation into the U.S. strike that hit the school in Iran has sat for months with a military command while leaders have held off on ordering a critical standard intelligence review. And we also know about the cutting of the agencies that would review the target sites. And this last minute we have, Samaneh Mouafe, the most important evidence you felt you had, concluding it was a U.S. Tomahawk missile.
9: We looked at images. There were images and videos available from the time of the strikes. The first 9 strikes started at around 11:20 and across 1.5 minutes. The first strike landed only 130 meters away from the school. The fourth strike landed 10 seconds after on the school. Mohammed Taha, the 9-year-old you were mentioning in the beginning, was playing in the schoolyard when the first strike begins, and he rushes to the safety of his classroom, and that's when the school is hit. Videos of the aftermath of these strikes show that families are on site, air workers are on site, they're rescuing the children under the rubble. These images are from 12:30, 1:15 p.m., that kind, like around noon. A number of children were rescued at this time. Paris Day's Diary, the 11-year-old child was amongst them. From as early as 1:45 or around that time, multiple Iranian news channels are reporting on the attacks. They're saying there was an attack on a girls' school. They're saying there was a death toll of 5 children. There is more coming, so on and so forth.
0: We have 30
9: seconds.
0: As
9: families and rescuers are on site, a second wave of strikes are hit. And it's in these ones that we do see the profile of a tomahawk. And this is owned, the only party within the war that has this missile is the U.S. Following the initial media reportings, the U.S. forces would have had ample opportunity to reassess their initial misidentification before conducting the next round of strikes.
0: Samaneh Moafe, I want to say thank you very much for being with us. Assistant Director of Research at Forensic Architecture. We'll link to your new report, Airstrikes on Minab Primary School. That does it for our show.
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0: Welcome to Back Fence Unhinged, a conversational Iditarod to leisurely enjoy along with the middle of your day, afternoon, or night. You're about to hear an unhinged story about when Q-tips go wrong from Katie Wynn. Then comes the second unhinged part. We'll ask Katie some questions about her story and maybe even share a story or two of our own. Who are we?
1: Well, you're Andrew Dixon.
0: And you are Frame Master.
1: So good to be here with you today, Andrew.
0: How are you?
1: I'm good. How are you?
0: Good. Real good.
1: I'm trying out not using the word R anymore. It's like one extra word I don't want to say. Just how you.
0: Yeah, okay.
1: You know? Feels good. Try it.
0: Question. Are you into going to like medical appointments?
1: No, I'm not into it at all. In fact, I have this screwed up idea in my head that health insurance is like car insurance. Like you should never go to it because it's going to go up.
0: Oh, and weirdly, that's not how it works.
1: It's not, but I cannot get over it. Yeah. And so I just like never go to the doctor.
0: Do you even know your doctor's name? Do you have a doctor?
1: I don't have a primary care doctor at the moment. Like 2 years ago, they moved out of state and I was like, all right, someday I'll. Does AAA help with this? No.
0: No.
1: It doesn't.
0: I lost my doctor and they told me that he had retired. And just for kicks, I got on LinkedIn. He just took a job in Cleveland. I'm like, why would
1: they lie about that?
0: I don't
1: that?
0: Know. It's such a weird thing to
1: it's
0: lie about.
1: It's not like your doc died and you went to the farm.
0: Yeah, so I
1: you
0: sent a little
1: mean?
0: Note. Said, hey, Cleveland's nice. Yeah, but I think this is not an advice podcast, but I'm going to encourage you. What about the dentist? Are you cool with the dentist?
1: I'm okay with the dentist.
0: Yeah.
1: Oddly, I think I'm the opposite of most people. I think most people don't like the dentist at all. But yeah. I do. I love the feeling of leaving a dentist appointment and just having that super clean mouth. Like my gums, like you just like all day long. I play with inside of my mouth. My tongue just can't get over it.
0: Yeah.
1: And it's just like I have to take off work.
0: Yeah. You get the
1: my
0: new
1: tongue
0: toothbrush.
1: Needs to, yeah. Exactly.
0: Yeah. Yeah. I like a little time in the chair myself. It's very.
1: Do you?
0: Yeah. Just kind of zone out.
1: Do you like the gas? I like the gas.
0: Oh yeah.
1: The gas is awesome.
0: Yeah. Yeah. Well, hey, who's our guest today?
1: Well, I'm so glad you asked because once again, we have a fabulous guest. Katie Wynn is a writer and comedian. Her work has been featured in The New Yorker, and you can find her on Sirius XM. And she's a regular at Helium Comedy Club right here in Portland, Oregon.
0: Welcome, Katie.
2: Thank
1: Welcome,
2: you.
1: Katie.
2: Hello.
0: How are you?
2: I'm all right. How are you?
0: Good.
1: Yeah.
0: What can people find you doing on Sirius?
2: Oh, well, I have some stand-up tracks on there, so you hear me on a few different channels from time to time.
0: Amazing.
2: Yeah.
1: Awesome. And I can't remember, I read your New Yorker piece, but what was it? Tell me what the
2: it was called Times You Didn't Tip Enough and Ruined Someone's Life. So just, you know, really digging deep into, you know, my imagination and what I know is, you know, that time you forgot, the time you didn't have change, and you just altered, you know, butterfly effect. You're doing that every day.
0: Yeah. Are you a good tipper?
2: Oh, yeah.
0: Yeah.
2: Yeah. I figure there's so many, you know, like if you really zoom out, you believe in like reparations and wealth redistribution of like, if I can afford to tip and I'm not going to notice that money, if I'm not going to notice that money missing, I'll always tip. I don't care the services.
1: Yeah.
2: That's wealth redistribution.
1: Yeah. And I also think like, I remember going out with a friend once who was feeling low on cash and she got like 3 cocktails and then she tipped really badly, poorly, poor tip. And I remember going, oh, note to self, get 2 cocktails and save some money for tip. Like, it was like, how could you not do that kind of tip math? It was weird to me.
0: I'm proud to say my kids, I have 2 teenagers, they are the most lavish tippers.
2: Are they?
0: Like, almost like, wow, okay.
2: Like
0: okay.
2: Flexing on everybody?
0: Like
2: tipping?
0: $2 on a $5 purchase. I'm like, okay, all right. But they're like, you know, they get it.
2: Yeah.
0: They're into it.
1: Yeah.
2: Yeah.
1: So would you say they're kind of adulting already?
0: I would sure hope so.
1: That's great.
0: I would love that for them. Yeah, absolutely.
1: They're going to get out of the nest and they're going to have already some wing strength.
0: Yeah.
2: Mm-hmm.
0: And then how do you feel about medical appointments?
2: I didn't have a primary care physician for many, many, many years. And I finally got one and I really like her. So I like her personally. So
0: yeah.
2: I like, she's nice.
0: You found your person.
2: She's smart. Yeah.
0: Yeah. Yeah. So Katie, I understand you have a story about a visit to a medical professional.
2: Yeah, it was unplanned. It was right after I moved to Portland, Oregon. I was fresh out of undergrad, 23 years old. I didn't know a soul in the state. I didn't have any family, any friends. I had never been here before I moved here. And it was like the big adulting move. Because in undergrad, I lived with like my best friend from like elementary school. And I went to school in Wisconsin. I'm from Minnesota. I didn't really feel like the whole go out on your own. So I moved out here on my own. Didn't have a car. Didn't have a smartphone at that point either. I remember my dad, when he visited me. You remember when GPSs were just like a standalone electronic device?
3: Oh, yeah.
1: Yes.
3: Yeah.
1: Like you also had to carry around your iPod, right? Everything,
2: yeah.
1: No,
2: yeah.
1: Not everything was in
2: and
1: your
2: a digital
1: phone.
2: Camera.
3: You might have had a Garmin.
2: Yeah. Yes. Yeah.
1: Oh my God.
2: Something like that. Yeah. Yeah.
1: Palm Pilot.
2: It was huge. And I remember my dad like left it with me. He's like, this can be like your Yellow Pages. And I'm like, off from one antiquated navigation tool to another. But I didn't have a smartphone, and at that point it was still like MapQuest for me, and like writing down directions on a piece of paper.
3: Oh, yeah.
1: Or printing it out.
3: Yeah.
2: Yeah.
1: The printout.
2: It's wild. So I was here, it was maybe like 6 months into living here alone, a studio apartment. I was doing all right. And then I've had a bad habit for pretty much my whole lifetime. I love using Q-tips.
1: Me too.
2: Love
1: me
2: it. Too. And it's not a cleanliness thing.
1: No.
2: People are like, oh, it's self-clean. I don't care about the self-clean. It's a sensation.
1: Oh, that rolling it around in there. Oh, my
2: gosh. It feels
1: amazing.
3: Feels good.
2: Yes. And I could do it multiple times a day if you know, left to my own devices. And in the past, I have maybe given myself one or two ear infections due to it.
1: But didn't stop you.
2: No. No, and every single time doctors are like, are you a swimmer? I'm like, nope. He's like, Q-tips. I was like, yeah. And they've told me to stop, but I just can't. Like, if there's anything I'm truly addicted to, I think it's got to be Q-tips, because I know it's detrimental to my health, and I still do it regardless.
3: Yeah.
1: Right.
2: Right? I'm not addicted like to anything else like
1: right.
2: that.
1: Do you dissociate while you're using a Q-tip?
2: I mean, like, I wake up and, you know, just feeling fresh and new.
1: And hearing really well.
2: Yes. Yes. So it was like 6 months in, and I had been using Q-tips, living alone, left my own devices, and I got an ear infection. And I remember at first being like, oh crap, like I gotta figure this out on my own.
1: And felt it coming on just one day.
2: Yeah.
1: Like, sitting there. And
2: it
1: just
2: gets
1: like,
2: tender. The first time you use a Q-tip and it's like tender, you're like, oh, this is the time to stop. And you're like, I'll wait till the pain gets unbearable. And you keep doing it.
1: So even after it starts, you keep doing it.
2: Yeah.
1: That feels like an addiction.
2: Yeah, right? Like, I know it's wrong, and it's not, doesn't benefit me anywhere than that it feels good.
1: And there's no one in the room to tell you not to

0: But I didn't have any.
1: Oh, yeah. Not
2: that's
1: handy.
2: That's an awkward door-to-door yeah.
1: But
2: ask.
1: Yeah, it is.
0: A cup of sugar, a cup yeah. of breast milk.
1: I feel like you could probably get that now, though, just like on DoorDash.
0: I'm sure, yeah. You know? There's women who are, I don't know, like hyper-lactating women who, like, sell or, like, donate, like, tons and tons of milk to people.
1: Right. Did you try the garlic?
0: I did. And it was like garlic infused, so I'm like, you know, like started in cold oil, right? Well, none of it really worked. I tried Listerine.
1: Listerine.
2: It's not just for your mouth.
0: Some of these hurt.
1: Some yeah, really hurt. That sounds stingy as all yeah. get out.
0: So I tried all that, and it wasn't working, so I'm like, I gotta like try to go to a doctor. I had never used my own insurance before. I had used my parents before that point, but at this point is my first time, and I'm like, I gotta find like an urgent care. There were websites, but they just weren't as comprehensive as they are now. Like,
1: right.
0: You can book appointments, and what's the nature of your visit, and send a photo to your
1: care provider. Didn't have user experience people yet.
0: No. It's like, yeah, it was 2011, so like they probably had an 800 number. But I was like looking it up, and I found the nearest urgent care, and I didn't quite know where it was. I was new to Portland. And I mapped out some buses, and I got on the buses, and it drops me off on this road. In Portland, there's this road called Greeley, which is, like, on a bluff. Like, it overlooks the river. And there's no, like, houses or buildings on the side of it. It's basically just kind of, like, almost like a highway. It's 45 miles per hour or something on that, 50 miles per hour on that.
1: It is, yeah.
0: Just going up the, I don't even know if there's a name to that hill on the east side of Portland. It's like the Bluffs.
1: Sure. I like the Bluffs.
2: Yeah.
0: I get down from this bus. I don't see any buildings, and I'm looking over what is called the Swan Island Industrial District. So, like, tons of warehouses, factories, like, shipping yards, all that kind of stuff.
1: Large container buildings, right?
0: No pedestrians anywhere. No, like sidewalks, right? And so, like, I find these stairs, so I'm climbing down these stairs.
1: I'm assuming the ear is hurting the whole time you're doing this, too.
0: Yes.
1: In pain. You're in pain doing this whole thing.
0: Yeah, I remember the bumping on the bus up the hill, like, jostling.
1: Oh.
0: And this is, like, it hurt more after all those home remedies.
1: Fun.
0: So I end up, after like wandering around this industrial district, I'm like, I probably look like a lost child. I look like a kid now. I'm 38 years old, but like when I was 23 years old, like, people regularly mistook me for a child. So it's probably weird as heck, but, you know, like, for all these truck drivers seeing this person like wandering around. I find at the clinic. It's just like nestled in there for some reason.
1: It's truly nestled in there. That's insane.
0: Yeah, I had to go like at least half a mile in, like, I have no idea why it was there, like, what else was in there. It was, like, the only...
2: Industrial injuries. That's probably what they specialize in.
0: OSHA and workman's comp.
1: Yeah. It looks, you know, for a visual, it kind of looks like in Star Wars, one of the battleships. Like, the mysterious white, all the white things and everything. And, like, all of a sudden you find a doctor's office, like, right there.
0: Yeah, all angles, all, like, no, like, foliage, no natural, no grass, and the doctor is just, like, super uninterested. He diagnoses me. I already kind of knew what it was. He gives me the whole Q-tip spiel. I'm like, all right. I start, like, trekking back out of the industrial district, climbing up the stairs to the top of the bluff to get the bus. But it turns out the two buses I had assumed would come back the same way, like an out and back, one of them did a loop.
2: Oh.
0: And I didn't have a smartphone, and I didn't have, like taxi cab saved in my phone yet because I never used it. And I was just like, I gotta find a bus. So I was just like waiting up there on Greeley for just like the longest time, like, watching cars go by and trucks go by. I was in pain, like holding on to and it was like they didn't like send the prescription via email or phone or anything. They gave me like a piece of paper.
2: Oh, I remember those days.
1: Yeah. That you're gripping onto for dear life at this point.
0: Yeah. And then like, I remember like getting on a bus. Right. And I had no idea where I was going. Like, you know, and I ended up like, once I recognized downtown area, and I live like maybe like a mile away from downtown, a mile or two. And once I recognized downtown, I'm like, I'm just going to get off here. I recognize something. I'm going to figure out a direction. I ended up walking home. It was like a half an hour walk.
1: That's a pretty good direction finding, by the way.
0: It took me a while. It probably should have taken me like 15 minutes. I have terrible sense of direction. And I make it, and after I get it back to my neighborhood, I go to the pharmacy to drop off the prescription, and I give it to the pharmacist, and this is like something out of like a cartoon or like a joke, like an old-timey joke. They could not read the doctor's handwriting.
1: Right.
0: It was not typed. It was just written on a piece of paper. It was not even a PCP. They're like, I can't. They could tell what prescription was, but not how much.
1: And I'm like, that truly is like one of the oldest jokes, that you can't read a doctor's handwriting, right?
0: Which is so true. Why is it true?
1: I don't know.
0: You just have so much knowledge in your brain about the human body, just like the motor skill. No, because I got fine motor skills.
1: Yeah, is like an

0: ego thing? Like, you figure it out.
1: Oh, yeah.
2: I'm Picasso.
0: You know? I know you don't.
1: I'm going to set this bush on fire. You're going to figure it out. Yeah, I'm going to write. Yeah.
0: I wonder if pharmacists and doctors have, like, sword fights, you know, or
1: what
0: something.
1: What do pharmacists handwrite? Do they have to write much, pharmacists?
0: I've always gotten really clear instructions from a pharmacist who's ever had to write anything out on, like, a sticky note. It's always really clear.
1: Yeah. It feels like they feel more liable for it than the doctor, you know, almost like, you better not take this with grapefruit. You better not.
0: Yeah. I've had that one. Don't take this with grapefruit. Grapefruit is mysterious.
1: I love grapefruit.
0: Me too.
1: So they couldn't read his, and at this point it was like after 5 p.m. on like a Friday.
2: Of course.
1: So they couldn't reach him. They emailed the clinic. They didn't get back to him Saturday. Didn't get back Sunday. Monday's back in. So
0: you're suffering this whole weekend.
1: Ear infections hurt. I don't know the last time you had an ear infection. Like, I feel so bad for babies because, like, it really hurts.
0: Yeah, they are no good. And they're so close to the brain, it kind of freaks you out a little bit, too.
2: Yeah.
1: And eventually, like, the Monday, he got back to them and I was able to get my prescription. And I remember, like, I had met a couple friends in Portland at this point, but I didn't, like, know them enough to, like, rely on them like that.
0: They weren't ready for an ear infection discussion.
1: No, like, it'd take me to the urgent care and the, like, me admitting why that it's my own doing.
0: Right.
1: That's embarrassing.
0: Yeah. I feel like take me to the airport comes before I have an ear infection.
1: Yeah.
0: Right?
1: Yeah. Well, I could have gotten a taxi, I guess. I don't know. But once later on when they did tell them, they're like, why the hell didn't you just like ask for a ride, dude? And I was like, I was being an adult.
2: I was figuring out on my own.
1: I was figuring out on my own in the most painful way possible. But I did it. And
0: you got through it.
1: Yeah. And it's 100% all my fault.
0: Right.
1: Yep.
2: Are you still tipping?
1: Yep.
2: Yep.
1: This morning. I'm going to do when I get home. I'm wearing your... Yeah.
0: Yeah. I think maybe I've told you this once before, but like my favorite Q-tip thing is to actually dip them in hydrogen peroxide and just put them not all the way in your ear, but just let the hydrogen peroxide...
1: Oh, you're hardcore.
0: ...trickle into your eardrum. Uh-huh. And it just like... You can hear the crackling... And it just like feels, it's very soothing.
1: Like an elementary school volcano.
0: Yes, exactly. Yeah. It's really soothing and I like it. I like to do that on both sides. Have you ever done that candle waxing thing where you draw?
1: I've watched it all like debunking on that.
0: Yeah.
1: It's pretty debunked.
0: It's not true, but it is a weird, I've done it. It's a weird experience to do it. Yeah, because it's really warm. And then, I mean, this goes into Dr. Pimple Popper territory here, I suppose, some of the stuff. We haven't really gotten to the gooey, gooey grossness of it, but I'm just going to say that the experience of the product is crazy, of what transpires after it pulls the wax out of your ear.
1: As in, like, the sensory experience?
0: Yeah, it's a really
1: sold.
0: Delightful sensory experience.
1: Oh, hell yeah. I love shooting I love a detachable shower head for many reasons. You can clean it easier, all that kind of stuff, but I love blasting in my ear every time I take a shower.
2: Oh,
1: yeah.
2: Okay.
1: Yeah, I'm not supposed to do that.
0: Wow. Okay. Have you ever talked to, like, a psychologist about what's the ear?
1: Some
0: ear
1: Freudian kind of...
0: Yeah, what's the Freudian ear canal situation?
1: I'm like a... Like an itch, like a bug bite. I've gotten way better about it, but I was the kid that could not stop scratching the bug bites. It would get big, big, big, big, big, and they would never go away because I'd scratch them all the time.
0: And everyone's like, it's going to get infected. It's going to get infected.
1: Yeah, I'm like, it's just going to make it worse. I'm like, it's worth it.
2: Do your friends consider you a good listener?
1: I'm way better than I'm a good listener now. I don't think I was always a good listener when I was younger.
2: I'm just trying to think ear things.
0: I know, ear things. Yeah. Not being heard could be the other side.
1: I also don't like a lot of headphones, earbuds. I love Q-tips in my ears, but like other stuff, I'd much rather listen to something on like a crappy like laptop speaker quality than like a higher quality like in-ear earbud.
0: Wow. I have so many friends who are like audiophiles and they're always talking about sound and like they don't, they only like things. Like I asked a friend to go to a musical with me on this coming week and, but he's like he's a sound pro. He's a musician, like really knows producing and like where all the sounds are that you're hearing. And like, and I was like, but I don't know if you're going to want to go to this because like, is it enjoyable for you if the sound isn't perfect?
2: Right.
0: And I haven't seen his text back, but he's probably like, I don't want to go to that because the sound won't.
1: If that's all you can focus on.
0: Yeah.
1: Yeah. That sucks.
0: Yeah.
2: Are you a super taster?
1: I've heard that before. What exactly does it mean?
2: It's like people can like they can't eat cilantro because it tastes like soap. And, you know, people who just have a really developed palate.
1: I'm really good at identifying flavors, but I don't have anything that is like outright like grotesque to me or tastes like soap or anything that's like I recoil from. There's no flavors, thankfully.
0: Do you have an addiction, a weird, like I have a friend whose father, similarly a father who always was cleaning his ears with his car keys.
2: Oh.
0: Same thing as you. Okay. And he also had to go to the doctor.
1: If you don't
0: got
1: a Q-tip, you got to use all kinds of stuff. Yeah. I use a
0: bobby pin is great.
1: Bobby pins.
0: Like the end, round end of a bobby pin because it really gets in there. Mm-hmm. Obviously, I have a similar, I don't know that to the extent that you do, but I love it so much.
2: Yeah. What about you, Fran? Do you have a weird?
0: Do I have a weird?
2: Or not weird. Not weird to you.
0: None of these are weird.
2: Yeah, not weird
1: this
2: at all.
1: Just like, this not, is a pretty common thing. The Q-tips
0: it's very common. Yeah. It's not peculiar at all. I'm not a person who bites my fingernails. That's another super common one. Mm. The only thing I really say is I'm really paranoid about my elbows. I feel like my elbows have, they're kind of darkened a little bit and I have to cover them up all the time, which doesn't seem like the same category to me.
1: Mm.
0: But I do, like, if I'm going on stage, I check to make sure that my shirt is rolled up just to, like, below the elbow.
1: Mm-hmm.
0: I'm afraid of exposing my elbows.
2: Mm-hmm. Mm-hmm. Every time I go on stage, I check my fly. That's definitely that's my fear. I think so. I know, because, you know, you get those jeans and you're like, God, they're so perfect. They fit so great, but the fly always falls down.
0: Yes.
2: So I'll, you know.
0: That reminds me of one time. I was going on stage for a sketch comedy show in LA and I was just like wearing a white t-shirt and apparently not a padded bra. And we had gone out for rehearsal and one of the other, my members' moms had been in the audience and she came backstage and she said, your nipples are like wonkus. And I had never thought to myself to look in the mirror and like, straighten
1: she
0: out my
1: visible. She commented on the geometry of them.
0: Just like that. You know, like when you put them in the cup, like yeah, they might settle in separately. I mean, at a certain size of breast, I'm guessing. And so then usually you kind of place them in there once they're in the cup.
2: Was this intermission or after the
0: no,
2: show?
0: No, this is before the show.
2: Oh,
0: we had
2: okay.
0: just done
2: okay.
0: a rehearsal.
2: Yeah,
0: and so
2: okay.
0: she was like, before you go out on stage,
1: this is
0: so she was like, you know, align your nipples. And after that, I was always like, well, now here's a new, I don't have to check my fly sometimes, but I do have to align my nipples before I go out on stage.
2: I did an auction not too recently, and the MC said, hey, would you be okay if I fixed your tie? And I said, yes, please do that. And it really was a nice moment, you know, before I go up there and ask for money.
0: Yeah, I appreciated the note.
2: Yeah.
0: And I just like never thought of it before.
1: Anything people can fix, you got to tell them.
0: Yeah.
1: The clasp on the necklace right in front of the pendant, right?
0: The tag coming out.
1: Yeah, the tag
0: all
1: coming
0: the things.
1: Out.
2: Yeah, the food and the teeth.
1: Mm-hmm,
0: what
1: yeah.
0: about the, let's take it one step further. If you have a friend who has bad breath,
2: that's
0: a harder one.
2: That's a harder one.
1: Is there anything they can do about it?
0: You don't know. They might have a medical problem because with the bad breath.
2: Oh,
0: you know?
2: And then they're like, I know, and I've seen all the specialists.
0: Yeah.
2: And don't tell me your home remedy.
0: Yeah.
2: Because I've already tried it. 14 years ago.
0: It's a hard one.
1: I don't think, thankfully, I don't think anybody I'm close to has actually dealt with like chronic halitosis. I don't think. Because that's something like you would know, right?
2: Right.
0: No, I don't think people know.
1: Really?
0: I don't think they do.
1: I thought
0: no.
1: that was how bad it was. That like you can't not.
0: You don't smell it anymore, I think. You know, you just get used to it.
1: But
0: ask a cat.
2: I just was actually thinking about my friend growing up with their cat. Their house smelled so deeply of cats. And I was sort of like, are you not picking up on this? Because it's really overpowering.
0: Fatigue. Oh, wow.
2: But they were just all used to it.
0: Oh, God.
2: Well, speaking of cats, it's time for Bree's Hot Minute, brought to you by Palace Store Manager Bree Hoag. Bree has been sitting in a chair. A swivel chair, stroking a cat, listening very
0: and cleaning
2: closely.
0: The cat's ears.
2: Yes,
0: I think.
2: Exactly, with Q-tips, listening intently, and she has some book recommendations based on Katie's story.
3: What I loved about this story is how normal and mundane, in a good way, it was, and how it described a very ordinary part of life, running errands and trying to adult. I love books where not a lot happens, but the simplicity of the story is thought-provoking. Stoner by John Williams is a classic novel that beautifully illustrates this type of story. There's not a lot of action or plot, but it's a wonderful story of a man making something out of his life from stark beginnings and navigating those existential moments in life to find comfort in solitude and inner strength. My second recommendation is the poetry book, The Catalog of Unabashed Gratitude by Ross Gay. Ross Gay is a true treasure, and he has a genuine interest in finding joy in ordinary things and ordinary people. I can't recommend his poetry and essays enough, and no matter what type of day you are having, reading Ross Gay will always make you feel better. Back to Fran and Andrew.
0: Thank you, Bree.
2: Thank you, Bree.
0: That was amazing.
2: Katie, where can people learn more about you and what you are doing?
1: You can check out, I have a website, just katiewynn.com. We've got a link tree, got links to show, or got show calendar, got some links to like PBS Kids series that I did, Mega Wow.
2: Oh my gosh.
1: Short film I did called Crouching Comic. Those are all on there. So katiewynn.com.
2: Amazing. Find
0: him. Go look up Katie.
2: Yeah. Well, before we get to our last question, we just want to thank you, the audience, for listening
0: and for
2: liking and giving us stars
0: and subscribing
2: and sharing and, you know, sending an episode to a friend. We really appreciate it.
0: We do. We do. And we always end, Katie, with asking people the same question, which is, what is something maybe trivial to a lot of people, but not to you, and it makes you kind of come a little unglued or unhinged?
1: I think this is something that anybody who didn't grow up in Oregon and moved here found somewhat jarring. The law that every crossing is a crosswalk. It doesn't matter if it's designated. It doesn't matter if there's a stoplight. It doesn't matter if there's a stop sign. That's a stupid law.
2: Feels a little excessive.
1: It feels like it's like, we really prioritize pedestrians here. But have you seen the state of some of these crosswalks? But also, it's like, I have not studied like the design of like, you know, metropolitan areas, but like you would think that predictability in traffic and pedestrian, like both automotive and pedestrian traffic, would be safer, right? Like,
0: right.
1: You know what to expect, right? But when it can literally be any crosswalk, even, and the fact that we have some designated, but all of them are, then like, what is the point of those? I remember one time, I was
2: good
1: biking
2: point.
1: And the lady, she was like, every street's a crosswalk. And I was like, I got into this whole thing in my head. And then I was like, well, why do they exist? Cause like, why do we have marked crosswalks?
0: Right.
1: If they're all a crosswalk. Because it doesn't make any sense. But like, yes, and it makes it less predictable for people, which I think it makes it less safe for everybody. I think it's a stupid law.
2: Yeah. We can hear your passion.
0: Yes.
2: It makes you a little unhinged.
0: Yes.
2: Amazing.
0: A small aside on that, the coyotes in my neighborhood have started using the designated crosswalks.
1: See, they get it.
2: See, they
0: and I'm like, they follow the law. Like,
1: it's safer.
0: The coyotes know. They're like, I was trying to randomly cross, but it wasn't working for me.
1: OR dot da da da da dot da da da. Every intersection is a crosswalk.
0: I did not know that.
2: I thought you were going to go fluoride when you first started talking.
1: Oh, no. Well, I mean,
0: too,
1: that's
0: controversial.
1: Also.
2: Yeah.
1: But I mean, like, doesn't it, in theory, make it less? Okay, again, I haven't studied any of this, but doesn't it make it less safe if every single one is a crosswalk?
0: Oh, yeah, I think it does. That's why the coyotes, that's why I said the thing about the coyotes. They use the designated
1: crosswalks. Yeah,
2: that's always stuck with me. We have a friend who used to work in urban planning for Portland, and she said Portland had the best urban planning in the planet, and people would come from all over the world to study it. And she said then the department got too big and they moved from one building to two and everything fell apart.
1: Really?
2: Because all of a sudden, like, you weren't like, it's one thing to go up a floor, but like,
0: that wasn't very good planning.
2: That's next door. Like, I don't, you know, and the two buildings stopped talking to each other. And she just said, it was this, like, all of a sudden Portland's urban planning, like,
1: that sounds so silly.
2: Isn't it? It's like a Malcolm Gladwell thing.
0: Yeah.
2: You know, it's like,
0: now I want to make a movie about that.
2: Right.
0: And it's interesting because our art museum just adjoined the two buildings. Maybe they should do that there.
2: Right. Yeah, a little walkway.
0: Yeah,
2: a little sky bridge.
1: Yeah.
0: A little clothing line that you can just zip line back and forth or something.
2: Yeah.
0: That is a crazy story.
2: Isn't it? And I like how, I mean, I'm sure it's a little more complicated than that, but it is. It's so, like, brilliantly reductive.
1: I know. Like, I figure there's reasons, but a part of me is just like, it doesn't seem.
0: Well, thank you very much for being here, Katie. And thank you, Andrew, my lovely co-host.
2: Thank you, Frank.
0: And let's give a big thanks to our fabulous behind-the-scenes editor and producer, Julia Oppenheimer. I am the executive producer, and myself and Andrew Dixon are co-hosts and co-creators. Thank you to musician and frontman for Lostlander, Matt Sheehy, for creating the theme music. And thank you to Pals Books and Kiln Coworking Space for making this episode and all our shows possible. 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

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On Friday night, Shiny Ribs comes to the Aladdin Theater. Chris Stanley Band will be at Alberta Street Pub. Mary Flower plays Artichoke Music. The Brothers Valentine will be at Atlantis Lounge. Will Kinky plays Bible Club. Nation of Language and Deep Sea Diver play the Grand Lodge. Flyover States will be the White Eagle. Chris Stapleton will be at Providence Park. The Foilies will be the Stardy Tavern. Haymaker plays Swan Dive. Dancing Plague will be at the Coffin. Bad Channels play The Snug. Lucas Gunn plays Turn, Turn, Turn. And Caliphone play Mississippi Studios. Then on Saturday, On play Bunk Bar. Pura Vida Orchestra play Atlantis Lounge. Running in the Shadows will be at Blackwater Bar. Golden Skeletons play No Fun Bar. Pavement will be at Revolution Hall. Comrade Cat plays Shanghai Tunnel. My New Vice plays Starday Tavern. Slow Goat comes to The Six. Serpent Foot will be at Turn, Turn, Turn. And The Taxpayers play The Offbeat. Then on Sunday, Jousting will be at the Mission Theater. Cheap Glue play No Fun Bar. Flightless Birds will be at the Starday Tavern. And Jeffrey Silverstein plays Mississippi Studios. Then on Monday, Ben Rice will be at Alberta Street Pub. Jeff Toth plays Atlantis Lounge. Dan Hubbard will be at the Covert Cafe. And Snooper play Polaris Hall. Then on Tuesday the 21st, Ashby Bison plays the Alberta Street Pub. Haunt Me will be at Dante's. The Mainliners play the High Limit Room. Blue Flags and Black Grass play the Laurel Thirst. Vacation Manor will be Polaris Hall. James T plays the Starday Tavern. And Riff Wood comes to Holocene. Then on Wednesday, Slender Gems play Holocene. Chance Pena will be the Crystal Ballroom. Marin Morris plays the Grand Lodge. Mike Ferris will be at the Mission Theater. And Cinderwell comes to Mississippi Studios. Then on Thursday, the New Immortals play Alberta Street Pub. Emperor X will be at the High Limit Room. Mayray plays the High Watermark. Chinese American Bear plays Polaris Hall. Eel Salad will be the Showdown. The Blurry Stars play Starday Tavern. Gracie and Rachel will be at Swan Dive. And Future Birds come to Mississippi Studios. This has been Ross Beach with this week's edition of the X-Ray FM Concert Calendar for Portland, Oregon.

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Radio is yours. What is success? What does it mean to be successful? Is it all about money? Or is it all about love, fame, attention? Or is it some secret other thing that we've yet to explore? I'm Brianna Wheeler, and I want to know what success means to the people that I think are successful. Because success can mean so many different things to so many different people. So let's discover a few new ways together. This is Success Stories.

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1: Today, I'm talking to writer, producer, storyteller, comedian, and nightlife fixture extraordinaire, Mix Dahlia Bell. Dahlia, thank you so much for joining me today.
2: Thank you so much for having me on and hyping me up.
0: Well, I'm a fan, legitimate fan.
2: I mean, I want to meet this Dahlia person now.
0: Yeah, let me tell you all about her.
2: Yeah,
0: she's right. I heard that she's from Orlando, Florida, but I have no idea how she ended up in Portland, Oregon. Help me understand.
2: It was a trip. My dad worked in advertising in the 70s and 80s. So, yeah, I was born in Orlando, Florida, elementary school in Evansville, Indiana, middle school in Levittown, Pennsylvania, high school in Wisconsin Rapids, Wisconsin, and then I moved out to Portland.
0: Where would you say you grew up? Midwest?
2: Yeah, I guess because I did that one twice. Yes, did the South once, Midwest twice, East Coast once, West Coast now. So yeah, I guess the Midwest wins.
0: When does Dahlia end up in Portland, though? What brought you to Portland?
2: At the age, the ripe age of 21, came out here as a musician. It was during one of Portland's big bubbles. So, couldn't resist the clarion call of broke musicians still somehow able to pay rent.
0: Oh my gosh, do you remember those days?
2: Yeah, it was amazing. Everyone I met was like a studio musician or like some sort of session musician. I'm like, how do you eat?
0: Right.
2: How does that
0: And how does everyone have like a craftsman house with three bedrooms and you pay what? $800? Yeah.
2: Although I will also give us I have four cats. So they will all be visiting throughout this interview.
0: Love.
2: Yeah, also like I miss the days when hardly anyone had a car.
0: Right.
2: Like, it was an anomaly to meet someone with a car, and now I'm part of the problem, too. But yeah, those were the days.
0: What you're talking about is, like, exactly... Well, I came to Portland around the same time. I moved here in 2006.
2: So about 3 years after.
0: Yeah, that same, like... that bubble moment of like being able to get a super cheap house that had I moved here from Los Angeles also, so when I tell you it was like coming to what, I can park in front of my own house, are you kidding? Or I don't have to own a car at all. What, I can get on public transportation? Get out of here. Bike lanes, get out of here.
2: That's so true from LA. Yeah.
0: Mm-hmm. Yeah.
2: Also, the pace is a lot more chill up here.
0: For sure. For sure. So you said that you came up here, kind of, you're part of that bubble. It's that artistic moment that was happening in the early mid-aughts where everybody was moving up here. You were a session musician? What instruments do you play? What band were you in?
2: So I was not personally a session musician. I was very arrogant. Yeah, so I was going to join a band and be a superstar. No, I mostly played bass. I was in a band called Secrets in the Salt. Don't look them up, but yeah.
0: Did you hear that, listeners? Definitely don't do that.
2: Yeah.
0: Do you still play music?
2: I've gotten back into it. I ran out of ways to be gay, so I recently took up a modular synthesizer.
0: Oh, snap. New levels. Yeah. New levels of gay.
2: Yeah.
0: Was it always
2: the instrument of my people?
0: Oh my god. Dun, dun. See, that's why you get paid the big bucks.
2: Yeah.
0: Was it always like from childhood till you moved to Portland, was it always in the cards that you were gonna be a performer?
2: I'm a theater kid.
0: Yeah.
2: I started theater before I started school.
0: Oh, really?
2: So, yeah. It's all I know. It's the only thing I know how to do.
0: So it was. Oh, is there a modality that you preferred before comedy? Like you said, theater kid. So were you super into acting, musical theater? Where in theater did you think
2: you're... I really thought I was into acting. It's complicated. Mm. I have a complicated relationship with the theater. Because I realized in college, a large part of my motivation behind theater was that I didn't have to be me.
0: Mm.
2: So I could just take on a character and just be that person for however long that production is running. But then, you know, my brain went a little cuckoo and couldn't do it anymore. Now I prefer being me. So yeah, that's what I'm paid to do.
0: Yeah, that's right. So you talk about the idea of like being able to hide inside of a character and then being like, oh, I don't want to do this anymore. And I know that your identity specifically, I mean, obviously it has to inform a lot of the material that you create. So I'm wondering how that identity has shaped your performances from your first performance till now.
2: Yeah, I guess it's interesting because when I first started, it was more like a self-deprecation sort of thing.
0: Mm-hmm.
2: And, you know, asking a lot of the audience can't hear my air quotes, but quote unquote, you know, meaningful sociological questions and all that sort of stuff. Whereas now, I don't claim to have answers. I'm not trying to find answers. I'm trying to find how all of this nonsense can still be amusing and celebratory.
0: Right.
2: So I've gotten a lot sillier, I think, over the years.
0: Right. Right. Were you a little bit more like iron-fisted when you first got on stage? What did your advocacy play in like much louder at first?
2: Oh, absolutely. Yeah.
0: Right on.
2: That's how I got myself mislabeled as an activist. I don't think anyone would accuse me of that had I started out the way I roll nowadays.
0: Right. How do you roll nowadays?
2: Oh, my material's just ridiculous. It's about whatever. I just think of a funny thing and I'm like, I will find an excuse to say this in front of other people. So
0: love.
2: That's the mission nowadays.
0: As it should be. So I write for the Willamette Week, and when you won Funniest Person, I was very salty about that. But I want you to know that I have a very legitimate reason as to why.
2: Okay.
0: I was bratty for years about these Funniest Five lineups. They're so cis, they're so white. It's almost, and it does vacillate between like a being led by women and being led by men. But for like a couple of years back to back, it was just dudes on dudes on dudes on dudes. Yeah. And I was so over it and I was making so much noise.
2: Which is my favorite movie, by the way.
0: Oh, come on, terrestrial radio. The kids, think of the kids listening. Dudes on dudes on dudes on dudes. Dudes. And I was being very bratty about it. Very bratty out loud. And then the year that you're named Funniest Person, I don't get to interview anybody because I'm on a book tour. I had been waiting for you. You were like my golden ring. You were like that just out of my reach. And you just slipped right through my fingers. And I was very salty about it for a very long time. So it's wonderful to be able to talk to you about that now.
2: Yes. And congratulations on the book tour.
0: Oh, thanks. Yeah. It's old news, but...
2: It still counts.
0: Thank you. Big takeaway was that I didn't get to interview Migdalia Bell. I was kind of angry about it. And she was on the cover. And they put a black woman on the cover and they didn't tell me. Oh my goodness. I could have fought somebody. That's so true.
2: I mean, you just had a flashback.
0: Wanted that cover so bad. Okay, that said, you tell me about navigating an overwhelmingly white male cis comedy scene in Portland.
2: Yeah, I guess truthfully, and I don't even know that I did this on purpose. Like, I don't aggrandize myself that much to say it was a vision. I just don't. Basically. Yeah, as it turns out, to succeed in a craft or a field, you don't have to do the things you're supposed to do. I would not have assumed that. But yeah, as it turns out, you can just make it up as you go along.
0: What do you see as the markers of success in the comedy scene? Because obviously you've got your own specific markers for your success. What are they?
2: Yeah, I think for me, and honestly, it was, I don't remember which comic first brought this to my attention, so forgive me, comedy gods. But success is ultimately still being able to do this. Mm-hmm. Like, if you think about art in general, but definitely the art of stand-up comedy, somehow I continue to convince people to pay me money to get on stage, speak loudly into a microphone at their patrons about nonsense for up to an hour. Like, I'm just the problem. Like, I should be getting kicked out of the bar. But instead, I got paid to be there, and they gave me a free meal. It doesn't make any sense.
0: Oh, my gosh. So,
2: yeah.
0: The marker of success is the stage time and a free meal?
2: Right. Letting me do this? That's amazing.
0: It really... I want... So, I was foaming at the mouth when Hannah Gadsby's special came out, because I was so excited. How does, like, when you look at these markers of success for you, you're thinking like, man, it's just, I'm just happy to be here. It's great to be here. But then I look at you like kind of smashing doors open. Did that, you feel, you look at that and be like, wow, that was a moment of tremendous success for me? Or does it kind of fall into the I'm just happy to be here category?
2: So something happens, and people don't really talk about this part when people do, like, the special or whatever. A lot of people come to me now, especially, like, newer, younger comics, and they're so excited and awestruck, and there's this mythos around having been on Netflix. Mm. And, you know, multiple people who have been on Netflix in sometimes significantly more major ways than myself. And they're every bit as broke as I am. We're grinding just as hard.
0: Yeah.
2: So there is the momentary feeling of success, and part of that is how they hype you up. Mm-hmm. Like, they flew me out to London business class to shoot this special with a piece of paper that said that it was of such cultural importance for me to be in London that I should just be allowed into their country, no questions asked, for a minimum of 14 days. Right? It was of that great of importance. So yeah, for approximately 2 weeks, I felt super important. I was like, I'm a star. The whole world is different for me now. I can pay off all the debt I've accumulated over the 12 years I've been doing this. And then I went back to, like, producing and, like, going to these little bar shows and whatnot. And no one knows who I am. No one cares. So yeah, it's a weird shock to the system.
0: Right. High highs, low lows, right?
2: Yeah. It's not even that low of a low. That's the thing. Like, it feels lower now. Because I'm like, I'm not on an international tour. I don't have this deal. I don't have that deal. Blah, blah, blah, blah, blah. But I'm right back to where I was at the point at which Hannah Gadsby hand-selected me to be on a special that I got flown out to London to do.
0: Mm-hmm.
2: And just doesn't feel as big now as it did back then.
0: Right. Right. What do you think the fiercest roadblocks have been in your evolution to kind of like to where you're at now in this like happy to be here, feeling it? What have been the like the worst challenges?
2: I would say, okay, I'm going to give the right answer, and then I'm going to give the way too serious answer. So, the right answer is my ego. My ego has been my biggest obstacle.
0: Well, that's deep.
2: Yeah. Just not wanting to do things if I don't want to do them. I'm like, nope, that's... I was very bratty when I started comedy, and I'm still very bratty, but I keep it to myself a lot more. But I think, truthfully, I would say that was probably my biggest obstacle from the time I started comedy to where I am now.
0: Mm-hmm.
2: My biggest obstacle now is living in the era of Trump 2.0.
0: Right.
2: And I don't want that to be the case, and I don't want to... I'm not the sort of person who wants to walk around being like, oh, it's because I'm this demographic, or I'm that demographic, or whatever else. Or I want to say, oh, it's because I'm irresponsible, or I didn't do this thing, or I didn't do that thing.
0: Right.
2: But then I'm also looking at my technically more successful friends who did do that thing. And are doing this thing, and you know, are doing the daily grind constantly, nonstop, generating content and whatnot. And in some ways, they're still not as successful as me.
0: Mm.
2: If you were to ask them,
0: isn't that funny?
2: So at a certain point, I'm like, okay, maybe there is something in addition to me not playing by the rules that might be holding me back. And you know, I am very defiantly me, and that is being said as a middle-aged Black transgender woman. I don't fit into some readily digestible, sellable, consumable for someone else to make money off of.
0: Right.
2: So yeah, it's hard to find deep pocketed investors.
0: No kidding. Preach. Well, speaking to that, the idea of like you as an entertainer, very iconoclastic, very unique, almost niche. But I experience your material as feeling very evergreen and relatable, like yeah, through and through. But as a person who's out in these streets, what would you like to see more of in our nightlife? Like, what do you see as missing from like the whole landscape of nightlife entertainment? What would you like to see more of?
2: People.
0: Right.
2: Yeah. Portland's gotten very sleepy since the pandemic. And I think we're doing a little better. People are starting to get out a little more. But yeah, getting a room sold out was not as complicated, say, 2019.
0: Right.
2: And now the only shows that I really see where it's like truly packed out are honestly the drag shows. Drag and burlesque is killing it in Portland.
0: Mm-hmm.
2: But stand up and even music, I would say, aren't getting quite the same attendance.
0: Right. Right. Queer nightlife is popping off. That's yeah, true. So
2: yeah, we do the most.
0: T. I know that the Portland City Council, there's this like conversation that kind of floats around every once in a while about like a director of nightlife, a director of entertainment in the PM. And I want to ask you, because I kind of feel like you're an expert, Do you think that you would you run for nightmare? Mayor of the night? Not nightmare, but mayor nightmare?
2: No, call it mayor of the night, yes. Yes, I would absolutely run for mayor of the night.
0: But would you run for nightmare?
2: That doesn't sound good. That I don't like that.
0: I see it for you. I see it for you.
2: Mayor of the Night wears a boa, like just the largest purple and black boa you've ever seen. Nightmare strangles people to death with that boa, and that's a different look.
0: That's the difference. Yes. That's how you can tell them apart. That's it right there.
2: Yes.
0: Yeah, speaking of queer nightlife, like, who out here do you love right now?
2: Oh, this is so loaded.
0: Ooh, I know. I'm getting you in trouble.
2: There are too many people I would have to name. I'm not touching this one.
0: Okay, best show that you've seen recently, then.
2: The best show would be Hunk. That show was just something truly else at Blackwater, hosted and produced by Exoskeleton, who I do absolutely adore. So, yeah, I will admit, I adore Exoskeleton, Khadijah Diamond. Yes. Got to give a shout-out to Savannah Bennington. Portland nightlife. so extra. So glorious.
0: Very that.
2: My only competition for being such a mess. she does it sober, and that's wild. I have excuses.
0: Oh my goodness. If I were to ask you, if a stranger comes up to you, a fan, somebody you don't know comes up to you out of the blue, wants to find the success that they perceive you have, what is the advice that you give them? Dahlia, oh my God, you're my favorite comedian. I want to be just like you. What advice do you give me?
2: I have honestly said this to so many people. They're like, oh my God, I wish I could do comedy. How do I get started in comedy? I'm like, you don't. Just don't. Don't do that. I highly recommend you avoid that if at all possible. But yeah, if someone is insistent and they just absolutely must do this to themselves, just be true to yourself and don't stop doing that. And I guess it eventually pays off, maybe, but don't quote me on that.
0: Right.
2: I'll deny having ever said this.
0: Yeah, it's not like there's an audio record of it or anything.
2: Check.
0: Not at all. I love this idea, like, the whole thesis of this show is that there is no one definition of success. There's no one way to succeed. And also that success is not an end game. Like, there's not the bottom of a ladder and the top of a ladder, and at the bottom is failure and at the top is success. There's all of these. There's not even a ladder. It's just life. We're just kind of moving through life in these ways. Right? So it can mean so many different things. And it can get wild. Like, it doesn't have to mean money. It certainly doesn't have to mean a full bank account.
2: No.
0: I mean, it would definitely be nice. Not. But...
2: Not if you're a comic. Yes, it would be nice. I would love money. If you have some, you could. I could use some. But
0: shout out to the deep-pocketed adventurers.
2: Yeah, comedy. It's not notorious for paying well in terms of money.
0: Yeah, it's kind of
2: like,
0: a one in a
2: million. There's a handful of people that everyone knows of, and they're like, oh, comics make millions. And it's like, no, those five comics make millions.
0: Right, right.
2: The other 5,000 comics touring the country every single day of the year have other jobs.
0: Yeah. Yeah, get you a nice city job, get you a nice government position there, and then... just ride high.
2: So many substitute teachers.
0: So many substitute teachers.
2: And sex workers.
0: I did not know about the sex worker park. I did know about the substitute teacher park.
2: Yeah, because it's the same job.
0: Wait, teaching? Or teaching in comedy? Or sex work in comedy?
2: Sex work in comedy.
0: those streams crossed in a weird way in my mind, and I really had to untangle them. Not on this Ollie just show.
2: Yeah.
0: So what is the next big thing? What is the next big event, show? Where can all of the audience see Mixed Dahlia Bell next?
2: July 24th, I will be at Tomorrow Theater for Church.
0: Love that. I've heard of that show. I heard I'm hosting it.
2: What are the chances?
0: Maybe I'll see you there.
2: Yeah.
0: It's very possible.
1: Big thanks to this week's guest, Mix Dahlia Bell. Follow her on her socials at mx.dahliabell. 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I'll talk at you next week. And until then, remember, success, it's what we make it.

the sidewalks are defenders of his faith. While back inside his kitchen,

0: Hey, top of the Wednesday to you. A lot to talk about today. First, they came for the immigrants. Then they came for the dissenting immigrants. Are they coming for us next? We'll talk about that in the first hour, and we'll also discuss that with Miles Taylor in our third hour. Also in the first hour, Republicans hide voter suppression inside a stock ban, a stock trading ban for Congress. And why do Americans fear politics more than anyone on earth? In our second hour, Senator Jeff Merkley, the 10 rules of Trump's authoritarian playbook. Also, will Trump end his war to save his party? Interesting leaks, shall we say, coming out of the GOP. And RFK Jr. says explosive diarrhea is under control. Never mind that the cases keep rising. We'll talk about that in the second hour. In our third hour, our one guest today, Miles Taylor, former chief of staff for the Department of Homeland Security under Donald Trump, will drop by and ask the question, could Congress hand Trump the midterms? What is the strategy here? What are they doing? And what is Trump up to? And is the whole economy riding on one giant bubble? We'll talk about that in the third hour of the program as well. But to start out, my daily takeover at HartmanReport.com today is titled, First They Came for Immigrants, Then They Came for Dissent. Next, Are They Coming for Us? And it's basically what I'm seeing here is a pattern that is, once you see it, it's kind of impossible to unsee it. This really started in 1981 with Ronald Reagan. it's kind of a joke around here. You know, Louise says when I die, she's going to put on my tombstone, it all started with Reagan. Because so much of it did. In 1981, Ronald Reagan started the first detention centers for undocumented immigrants. They were black Haitians. And this was Ronald Reagan's way in his first year of his presidency of declaring to the white supremacists and the racists and bigots in the Republican Party that, hey, we're here and we're on it. This is the guy who campaigned saying, when that young buck is standing in front of you in line in the supermarket buying steak and beer with his food stamps, doesn't it piss you off? This is the guy who went to where the three civil rights workers, Schwerner, Cheney, and Goodman, were murdered down in Mississippi and gave a speech on states' rights to an all-white audience. I could go on, but anyhow, Reagan started this in 81. He opened the first detention centers. CoreCivic and Geo Group were both created, or CoreCivic ran the first one in 1982, I think it was, and Geo Group became a thing in 84. So this all started with Reagan. And from there, and by the way, there was a consensus at that time, and a consensus that lasted right up, I would argue, until this last year. Among Americans, broadly speaking, much stronger among Republicans than among Democrats. But still, I mean, you know, the polling in 2016 was that roughly 80% of Republicans and about 50% of Democrats thought that the security of our southern border was a real issue that the government needed to address. And the aspect of it that people were concerned about was criminals. Now, there was secondarily also an economic aspect to it that I don't much get into in the article, but, you know, everybody knows, which is the idea that people here without documentation were diluting our workforce and thus driving down wages. So anyhow, there was this broad consensus. And so, you know, presidents from Reagan forward, and no Democrats have stopped this. In fact, Clinton increased the capacity of the detention centers more than any other president until Trump. You know, they had been, the whole premise of this thing is we're going to go after the worst of the worst. And like I said, most Americans were like, gung-ho, yeah, do it. In fact, when Trump was reelected in 2024, there was a substantial cohort of Hispanics, of Latinos, who voted for him because he had promised basically to clean up their communities. I mean, they people who are Hispanic and first and second generation immigrants and here legally were sick and tired of their communities being trashed and being robbed and raped and whatnot by people who were here, criminals who were not here legally. And they thought, hey, Trump is going to clean it up. So you had a whole bunch of Latinos who even voted for Trump. Then came the first policy turn. And this happened during the first Trump administration. And that was when they stopped detaining and deporting criminals and started detaining and deporting Jose the Gardener and Maria the Maid, and Mateo the small business owner, and et cetera. And this became a pretty big thing under Trump. It was basically, Brett Kavanaugh weighed in and said, and ICE, by the way, can stop someone just based on the color of their skin. And so we got the so-called Kavanaugh stops. So that was the first turn. It went from we're going after the criminals to we're going after people with brown skin. Then the second turn was when they said, instead of just going after people with brown skin, we're going to go after people with brown skin who are immigrants, who are here legally, fully legal, with green cards, and this guy had been approved for naturalization. He could have become a U.S. citizen. He was in the process of becoming a U.S. citizen. He had been in the United States for over 30 years. He has 6 children, 9 grandchildren. They're all U.S. citizens. He owns a business, and he's the leader of the largest mosque in Wisconsin. But he had spoken out on behalf of Palestinian rights. And so they busted him. And his name is Sarsour, his last name. And in fact, I just saw that I missed putting his first name in the article. Anyhow, this is what The Guardian wrote. On March 30th, on his way to see his elderly mother, when he was surrounded, he said, by at least 10 unmarked vehicles and armed agents in civilian clothing, and whisked away, first to a detention center near Chicago and later miles away to a facility in Indiana. When Sarsour, who has no criminal record in the U.S., was first detained, he thought the agents had mistaken him for someone else. When they tried to get him to sign paperwork agreeing to be deported, he refused. "I was very confused," he said. Only as his ordeal protracted into days did he realize he had been targeted for his activism. "That really shocked me, to be honest," he said. And he was only released because a judge, a guy by the name of Patrick Hanlon, said that he was being held because of his speech, not because of his immigration status, which is, obviously true. But he's in court today in Chicago, and we'll see where this story goes. But now he was held for 80 days in one of these concentration camps. Actually, in 2 of them. And so now Trump's concentration camps have officially been used to hold people whose views the administration doesn't like, even though they're here legally. All right, so we went from criminals to undocumented / illegals to fully documented, on the path to citizenship, people who simply spoke out. And then we come to Trump's NSPM 7, his National Security Presidential Memorandum 7 from last September, September 25th, in which he said that anti-Americanism, anti-capitalism, anti-Christianity, extremism on migration, race, gender, hostility towards those who hold traditional American views on family, on religion, and on morality are all potential domestic terrorists. Now, the wild thing is that there is no definition of domestic terrorist under American law. And Miles Taylor in the third hour is going to explain to you how the Trump administration is setting up the structure to use our laws against international terrorism to come after progressives in the United States. And it was, in fact, used last month to indict 15 protesters in Minneapolis. And now Marco Rubio has essentially declared that it's a loaded gun that is pointed at anybody that the Trump administration opposes, or even progressive members of the Democratic Party. And the excuse or weapon that they're apparently planning to use is Cuba. For Rubio, it's a twofer. If he can take down Cuba, that's going to help his run for president in 2028. But he needs an excuse. And that excuse also provides Trump, Vance, and Miller and their buddies with a fine opportunity to start rounding up American progressives. Rubio labeled Cuba the capital of 21st century communism. I talked about this some yesterday. And this document names American citizens for having visited Cuba. Including, my colleagues David Pakman, Amy Goodman, New York City Mayor Zohra Mamdani, calling them basically leftist collaborators. So now this architecture is in place. ICE has billions to expand their concentration camps. They've spread their secret mass police across every corner of America. They're tied into Flock cameras and Palantir databases on, you know, on pretty much every American citizen. And they've demonstrated that they're invulnerable to local law enforcement. They can harass, beat, and kill people without any consequence whatsoever. So now the Trump regime, you know, like Putin did before him and Hitler did before him, have identified the enemy within who must be purged and segregated from society. Might be a good time to reach out to your member of Congress and tell them that you're a little concerned about this.
1: This is the Tom Hartman Program.
0: 16 minutes past the hour. I'll be right back with you.

0: And welcome back, Jane in Limerick, Maine. Hey, Jane, what's on your mind today?
1: What's on my mind is about the data centers. Mm-hmm. Who owns them? People are investing in them. The people investing in them should be the ones who pay the electric bill.
0: Yeah.
1: Why are they making the neighborhoods where they put it pay for the electric bills and the water bills?
0: It's this thing called supply and demand, Jane. When the supply of something decreases or the demand for something increases, the price of that thing goes up. You know, if suddenly everybody wanted to buy, tomatoes, because there was a fad on tomatoes, the price of tomatoes would go up. So what's happening is these big AI companies are building these data centers around the country that consume massive amounts of electricity. And that electricity consumption is driving up, you know, has driven up demand for electricity. So the power companies that are supplying the electricity are saying, okay, we're going to raise our prices. It's a pretty straightforward process.
1: But why do the people have to pay that bill? Why don't the owners of the data center pay the bill?
0: Well, they are paying.
1: Building,
0: they are paying for the electricity. Just like you and I do. The difference is that, they absolutely are. The difference is that, most big companies, they can buy electricity at wholesale, and you and I can't. We have to buy it at retail. So what happens is the power companies cut deals with big consumers of electricity to supply it to them at a discount. And, those discounts can be substantial. They vary from literally from town to town. So, that's what's going on.
1: Yeah, well, just like so many things going on, the people are just being hung out to dry.
0: Yep, yep.
1: And months ago, they were saying prices are so high, prices are so unaffordable.
0: No, I
1: and
0: totally
1: every
0: get it.
1: Week it gets steps up.
0: Yep.
1: You get more and more. I mean, there's going to be 80% of people out on the sidewalk, I'm afraid.
0: That's actually the trend that we've been seeing now ever since the housing crisis of 2008, ever since the Bush crash. And, you're absolutely right.
1: Yes.
0: Jane, thank you for the call. You identified a real problem, and there's not an easy solution for it yet. But thank you. Carol in Minneapolis. Hey, Carol, what's up?
2: Yes, Tom, can you hear me?
0: Yes, just fine.
2: I am very concerned. I just got this from Max 26 on Blue Sky from Ukraine, that FBI Director Kash Patel is planning a visit to Russia in mid-October with stops in Moscow and St. Petersburg, according to Politico.
0: Mm-hmm.
2: And the trip is expected to include meetings with hosted by the FSB, Russia's main security agency, and I just want your comments on that and what your thoughts are.
0: Well, the worst possible interpretation of this, and there's no evidence for this, this would just be suspicion, is that he's going over to coordinate with Putin interference in the American election. We know that, Putin altered, not by altering votes, but by, bombing social media, basically, altered the 2016 election and tried to do it with the 2020 and 2024 elections. It might be for some other reason. There's members of Congress who are asking. Nobody so far has said what these meetings are going to be all about. It could just be that Kash Patel wants to take his girlfriend on a nice vacation and thinks that Russia would be a great place to see because, hey, Russia loves Trump. I don't know. But that's all I know about it, Carol. I think that's all anybody knows about it so far. And, we'll see. Stay tuned on this one because some Democratic members of Congress are starting to raise hell about this. So it is worth being concerned about. Carol, thank you. We'll be right back.

Tired of spin and billionaire-backed news? The Commonwealth Report delivers truth with backbone. 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Democracy belongs to you. You know, other countries enjoy benefits like free health care in college, modern mass transit, affordable housing, food, and drugs. They also have inexpensive internet and phone service without companies listening and selling their information. Schools that don't need to mention school shooters. Streets and parks filled with pedestrians and children instead of tents and homeless people. We, on the other hand, have the world's largest collection of billionaires. Most Americans probably didn't realize this was the choice they were making back in the election of 1980 when Reagan and Bush promised morning in America. But here we are. We have been just basically sold out to the billionaires by all these years of Republican, well, Reaganomics. What do we do about it? Well, there's a lot we can do about it, and it starts with getting politically active. There's a great op-ed about this over at HartmanReport.com. It's titled, America Chose Wealth Over Well-Being. Check it out.

more. So Donald Trump wants desperately, and the Republicans are with him on this, this voter suppression bill. A large percentage of Americans have no idea where their birth certificate is, and in some cases can't even get it. You know, the hospital where they were born is long gone. It burned down 40 years ago, et cetera. Or they were born at home. And he wants, there's this weird meme going around right now on the right that the Republicans are pushing that because Olive Garden has basically a gift card. And to use that gift card, you have to show your driver's license. You have to prove that you're you. This is to prevent fraud and to prevent people using the gift cards, you know, whatever. And so they're saying, you know, it's harder to buy something at Olive Garden than it is to vote. Well, the problem is that there's only five states whose driver's licenses actually certify citizenship. The other 45 states, your driver's license, even if it's considered real ID, doesn't prove your citizenship. So your driver's license won't qualify as voter ID. You will have to bring a passport and a birth certificate, and the names will have to be identical. And if you're a married woman, you're going to have to bring a statement from a judge showing a court showing that

0: And that was enough to throw the election to Donald Trump. That's why Kamala Harris is not in the White House. It also threw the House and Senate to Republicans. And that's well documented. That's from government figures. Greg Palast ran the numbers. He's published the piece. You can find it if you go to HartmanReport.com. It's one of the top stories up in the upper right-hand corner and the most read. Kamala Harris won. This time they think it's going to take, they're going to have to knock off more than 4 million. They're going to have to knock off 6, 8, 10 million. And this is how they plan to do it. And so they've attached this to this bill, which is probably going to cause the bill to fail. The Republicans weren't happy about it anyway in the first place. But if it does pass, well, it's going to get very problematic. But this, I don't think this is going to work for them, but I'm very concerned about this. Meanwhile, Americans are far more likely to view politics as the greatest threat to their safety, a study finds. I'll tell you about that right after the break, and I'll pick up your calls. It's Anything Goes Summer. It's 27 minutes past the hour. We'll be back with that and your calls in just a moment.
1: 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Call 202-808-9925.
0: It's the place where despair is not an option. We'll be right back.

Trump may abandon his war for votes, the AI bubble endangers your savings, Americans fear politics, GOP smuggles voter suppression, and RFK downplays an explosive outbreak. Good morning, this is the Commonwealth Report, news for the public, not the powerful. You can follow us at commonwealthreport.news. Will Trump end his war to save his party? President Trump is now thinking about pulling the plug on his war with Iran, and not because it's the right thing to do. According to The Atlantic, he's weighing a clean break to stop gas prices from climbing and to keep his party from getting wiped out in the midterms. The war has already cost us $37.5 billion, Defense Secretary Pete Hegseth told the Senate. And now the Pentagon wants $67 billion more. 18 American troops are dead and roughly 430 are wounded. The ceasefire collapsed weeks ago, and now both sides trade strikes every day. Congress still hasn't gotten a classified briefing on the latest round, but sitting in the Oval Office, Trump told reporters, quote, "We're not finished at all." So the killing goes on, the bill keeps growing, and the calendar decides when it stops. Is the whole economy riding on one giant bubble? Here's something that should scare you. The value of America's AI companies has jumped $27 trillion in just 3 years. That's 36% of the entire stock market riding on a technology that barely turns a profit. Writing in The Atlantic, Annie Lowry lays out how tech giants are borrowing billions and pouring cash into startups with no path to making money, while the same handful of companies sell to each other and call it growth. Goldman Sachs says justifying these numbers takes what it calls Panglossian optimism. Even Sam Altman admits we're in a bubble. And the International Monetary Fund is warning what happens when it pops. Tighter credit, less spending, lost jobs. When Wall Street's casinos finally busts, it won't be the billionaires cleaning out their savings. It'll be you. Why do Americans fear politics more than anyone on Earth? A brand new global survey just found something no other country can match. 1 in 10 Americans now say politics is the single biggest threat to their personal safety. That's 10 times the global average across 140 countries. We're the only nation on the planet where more people fear politics than fear their own health problems. Quote, the U.S. figure of 10% is unprecedented, said a senior researcher at Gallup, which helped run the poll. Think about what that means. 3 assassination attempts on Trump, the killing of Charlie Kirk, death threats against election workers, the insurrection at the Capitol on January 6th. The only country that even comes close is Hungary. This is what years of stoking rage and division have done to us. We're now afraid of each other. And that's exactly how the powerful like it. Republicans hide voter suppression inside a stock trading ban. Watch it closely, because this one's a shell game. There was a real bipartisan bill to finally ban members of Congress from trading stocks on inside information. Then House Republicans quietly stuffed it with voter suppression, adding SAVE Act-style rules to force photo ID at the polls and gut mail-in voting. Republicans are trying to pull a trick this week, said Congresswoman Alexandria Ocasio-Cortez, who's voted no. And here's the kicker. The trading ban itself is toothless. It only stops new trades and lets lawmakers keep every share they already own. The chair of the Congressional Black Caucus, Yvette Clark, says Republicans aren't serious about a real ban, so they protect their own stock portfolios while making it harder for you to vote. That's Washington in one dirty little bill. Did a judge just stop ICE from deporting its own witnesses? A federal judge in Texas just slammed the brakes on something ugly. ICE agents rammed a van and shot the driver, a Mexican immigrant named Lorenzo Salgado Aruja, dead. The agents weren't wearing body cameras. 3 passengers survived and told a very different story than the government did. So ICE tried to rush those witnesses out of the country before they could talk. Judge Keith Ellison said no and ordered one of them kept right there in Texas. When Lorenzo stopped the van, the officer shot him anyway, one witness wrote. That same week, ICE killed a Colombian immigrant up in Maine. In both cases, Homeland Security claimed its agents were only defending themselves. When a government tries to deport the people who watched it kill, that's not law enforcement. That's a cover-up. Bob Kennedy says explosive diarrhea is under control. And finally, a story you'll want to hear before your next salad. A parasite called Cyclospora is tearing through the country, causing what doctors politely call explosive diarrhea. More than 1,600 confirmed cases across dozens of states, 94 people hospitalized, and Texas alone added 30 new cases in a single week. The FDA traced it to a contaminated lettuce from a supplier called Taylor Farms, some of it served up at Taco Bell. And Health Secretary Robert Kennedy Jr. says the whole thing is, quote, under control.
Never mind that the cases keep rising or that his own department made tracking this parasite optional last year. Senator John Ossoff says the administration is undermining food safety. So be careful about your greens, folks, because the man in charge of your food is busy declaring victory over your bathroom. And that's the way it is today, Wednesday, July 22nd, 2026. I'm Tom Hartman. You can now hear The Hartman Report, our free daily one-hour podcast. 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

0: 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Check it out. Back 34 minutes past the hour. So the Lloyd's Register Foundation World Risk Poll, this is an annual global survey. They look at 140 countries around the world and, ask questions about how people feel about politics and a whole variety of things. But this is specific about politics. The senior global news writer at Gallup, Benedict Victor's, spoke about this, actually. They just completed this survey, and they found that 10% of Americans say that politics is the biggest risk they face in their daily lives, and, which is pretty amazing. A 69-year-old Democratic woman said, the political situation has a lot to do with the fact of whether I am safe or not. I'm concerned about where we're going or might go. People are concerned about the state of polarization in America. So what they found was that 1 in 10 Americans say politics is their biggest risk. Now, this was 10%. This was only 6% in 2021. And across the other 140 countries, it's 1%. The second worst was Hungary, where it was 9%. In Russia, it's only 5%. So, we're seeing this shift in our political culture that is literally terrifying Americans. And where is this coming from? I think it all began with Brown versus Board of Education, and leading to Fred Koch funding the John Birch Society, leading to a right-wing takeover of the Republican Party, Barry Goldwater, Ronald Reagan, grounded in racism, but eventually also grounded in let's make the rich richer. And in order to do that, you've got to demonize the Democrats. So I'll be ranting at more length on this tomorrow. But so for right now, let's pick up your calls. What's on your mind today? Bob in Raleigh, North Carolina. Hey, Bob, what's up?
1: Hey, Tom. Good morning. Top of the morning to you. How's that?
0: Indeed. Well, it's afternoon where you are.
1: Well, this is true. This is true. But I think of it this way. I'm in the 3 hours in the future, and we're still here. Just want to pass it back to you on the West Coast.
0: Okay. So what's up, Bob?
1: Did that help? So two things. One is, I live in Wake County, North Carolina. When you talked about those mosquitoes, that was like, kind of a slap across the, like, thanks, I needed that. Like, oh, nice. Nice. Yeah. We're helping.
0: You're pretty much the only way now to control mosquitoes in your yard that doesn't breed super mosquitoes is to get a bug zapper, it seems. I mean, I'm no expert on this, but they're just getting immune to the chemicals, the perethrins specifically.
1: Oh, God. Yeah, I mean, it's just like our antibiotics with, 70-80% of all antibiotics are used for livestock?
0: Yeah.
1: Because we're putting animals in the CAFOs.
0: It's higher than that, yeah. Yeah, it's a huge percentage. And they're trying to limit access to antibiotics for humans, which is a real, yes. I mean, you don't want people abusing antibiotics. And they will breed superbugs. I mean, we saw this particularly during the AIDS era. And, when people's immune systems were suppressed and superbugs were growing in them. But the biggest problem, of course, is absolutely right. You're absolutely right, is factory farming.
1: Yeah, so I'm putting traps out to encourage things other than myself, but I have to douse myself with bug spray when I go out when I'm doing work. But nonetheless, but the other thing was we're fighting for data centers. We are fighting them here. And we are garnering attention that, we saw that Governor Hochul put up a moratorium for New York. We're working on a similar thing in North Carolina. There's a lot of interest, but there's a huge amount of pushback. And we're getting county by county and town by town moratoriums and some outright bans. But and that's the good news. That the thing that I wanted to say was, in more investigation for this, because I belong to I'm volunteering for a couple of organizations that's trying to be an engaged citizen, is the health effects that, the sound, that insidious low-frequency sound that penetrates everything that prevents people from sleeping, causes cardiovascular, causes depression, And this isn't just me saying it. I mean, I went and researched, you know, the British Medical Journal studies here in the U.S. Of this thing. And then I guess the other part of it is the infrasound. So it's from 200 hertz below to DC, essentially very low frequency. Mm-hmm. But what makes that so insidious is that it goes through everything, and that it literally can go through the earth, and it is very penetrative. And what it ends up doing is that what people are wondering, why does this matter? It's at on a frequency that the stuff in your house will start to vibrate or resonate. Yeah. You know, as you know from the ham radio, resonant frequency. Everything will resonate. It's just that you want to have it someplace that it doesn't bother you. And unfortunately, if you're nearby, like within, I see pictures, and part of the research is just looking at people. And actually, one of my state legislative rep is senator. His aide, her parents live now in Data Center Valley, I guess in Loudoun County, Virginia. And they're trying to get out because people's health are in play. So anyway,
0: yeah, you've got the 60-cycle hum that comes from all the transformers and things.
1: The lights.
0: And then you've got the other low frequency hum that comes from the fans, the cooling fans, and the water circulation systems for cooling the systems. And the lower the frequency, the more the longer it travels, and the more easily it penetrates things like, you know, buildings and whatnot. And most people are not familiar with how that all works, but this is why TV stations. You can't pick up a TV station from 500 miles away like you can a radio station, because radio stations can actually, you know, bounce signals off the atmosphere, or even, you know, the 600, 700, 800 kilohertz part of the AM band. You just get long wave propagation. You know, they travel a long, long distance. Whereas TV stations are operating in the megahertz, rather than kilohertz is thousands of cycles per second, megahertz is millions of cycles per second. And so television stations operating in the 170 more or less megahertz band are, their signals just don't go as far. And it's the same thing, you know, sound works the same way as radio waves do, or at least the principles are the same. So, yeah. Well, good luck. Good luck with that, Bob. I'm glad to hear that you guys are fighting back.
1: Thank you, Tom.
0: I'm surprised that I was waiting for you to say, and the Republicans here in North Carolina are proposing legislation to ban local bands, because that seems to be the thing that the data center, the lobbyists, I mean, these AI folks now are the single largest spenders of political money. And most of this lobbying is being done at the state level, and they're trying to get individual states to ban cities and townships from banning data centers. And so, you know, that's there's lots of precedent for this, by the way, which has been done with chemical factories and refineries and other things. So we'll see where it goes. Bob, good luck. Keep us up to date, okay?
1: Thank you, Tom.
0: All right, good talking to you. Thanks. Susan in Caldwell, Idaho. Hey, Susan, what's on your mind today?
2: On your topic of the data centers, I think the principal point of discussion should be the existence of the NDAs. Everywhere you go around the country, these proposed data centers come as a complete surprise to the surrounding public, because the existing political overlords are working under NDAs to bring these developments into fruition.
0: Right, non-disclosure agreements for people who don't know what you're talking about, yes.
2: Yes, well, anybody who follows Donald Trump knows that if you're anywhere near Donald Trump, you
0: get an NDA.
2: Yeah.
0: Well, they're trying to do them now for all federal workers, which is astonishing. I mean, you know, it's such a violation of the First Amendment.
2: But it's not just with, you know, here, you know, Boise, Idaho is the headquarters of the Micron Corporation, the big memory chip maker. Mm-hmm. And somehow, 20-some years ago, one of our mayors signed an NDA with Micron. So no matter what Micron's doing, the city of Boise cannot say a word about what Micron's up to. Micron is currently involved in an 8 times expansion of its current plant in Boise to a new production plant, 8 times the size. The city cannot say anything to Micron about what are you doing about infrastructure? What about housing for all those tens of thousands of new employees? Well, I don't live in Ada County, Boise, where that is, but I live in the adjacent county, where if they can't live in there, they're going to come live where I am.
0: Right.
2: And nobody can ask Micron.
0: Well, here the question that occurs to me, Susan,
2: here for 40 years.
0: Are there really going to be tens of thousands of new jobs, or is Micron going to build a factory that's entirely automated and it's going to be robotics?
2: Well, there's another question, but it's really large and it needs, you know, roads and water.
0: And electricity.
2: Also, the local utility in Boise privatized. Thank you very much. Private company, previously known as Suez, worldwide operator of water supply. Ask anybody in South Africa about Suez.
0: Based out of France, isn't
2: now
0: it, that company?
2: Now called Veolia. They won't even talk about what Micron is asking for in future water delivery in the city of Boise, Idaho.
0: Wow.
2: We don't have to, is their words.
0: Yeah.
2: What is this?
0: Yeah.
2: This is obscene. And
0: well,
2: I think... go ahead.
0: I was just going to quote Benito Mussolini. Fascism is more rightly called corporatism because it is the merger of corporate and state interests.
2: Yeah, he was the architect, and he knew.
0: he absolutely did.
2: I just have to say, it's obscene. The NDAs have to be... Also, let's talk about all the tax exemptions they get for all the equipment they put in these things.
0: Oh, yeah. Yeah, and it's
2: permanent.
0: Just depreciation, but they're getting special deductions as well, and in some cases they're getting tax abatements. You know, it's just all together. You don't pay any taxes. In some cases they're even getting free land. Susan, thank you very much. I share your outrage. I get it. Thank you. 45 minutes past the hour.
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0: Speaking the truth to multinational corporations and the Republican toadies would really rather you didn't know. I'll be right back with you.

0: And welcome back, Raymond in Arcata, California. Hey, Raymond, what's on your mind today?
1: Hey, good morning. Good morning. Just the NDA comment that was just made, discussion, it made me think of something. It made me also think of what they say you can say on air and what you can't say on air. Like, you can't say bad words, cuss words on air, you know.
0: Thank you.
1: But on air, you can go out and say hateful things about people, and you know, and it's just the double standard is just crazy. But anyway, that's not why I called.
0: Yeah, this is a throwback to our era of prudery. But yeah, so
1: yeah, you know, and
0: to your topic.
1: I mean, if you say the F word on air, what harm does that really do? Yeah. I understand it offends people, but does it cause people to go out there and harm other people?
0: No, you know, but there are hosts on the air on actual radio stations who are saying things that are inciting people to violence, and in fact did on January 6th. But that you said that's not what you called about.
1: Yeah, yeah. So I called about what I think Trump is going to do with this election and after the election. I honestly believe that he's really manipulating us in a way that is causing us to lose focus on what he's really doing. He's saying all these things about Democratic states, elections in Democratic states, and I sincerely believe he's really focusing on the Republican states, in the sense that it's in these Republican states where there's a good

0: 5,000 troops in D.C.
1: Mm-hmm.
0: And maybe, you know, most people might think I'm crazy, but in my, I mean...
1: Well, he's fencing off Lafayette Square now across from the White House, too. I mean, you know, this is where people have been protesting literally since the John Adams presidency. And, you know, it's like, you know, protest central, and he's fencing it off. He's getting ready. He's getting ready for some sort of major move in November. There's no doubt, or perhaps January. There's no doubt in my mind.
0: And I sincerely, like I stated, I really believe we need to start focusing on the red states, where not that we should lose focus on protecting our elections and our voting in blue states and Democrat, but I, you know, it's the red states where he has the power to actually do it.
1: Yeah, it would be interesting to have this conversation with Greg Palast, you know, because he did the state by state analysis, and I don't recall. I know that many of the red states, Georgia is, you know, is the classic example. That's where he made, that's what he made the movie Vigilantes Inc. about. When Georgia legalized mass voter purges by citizens, individual citizens. You know, this one woman.
0: Even most folks in Georgia now are saying, oh, we had free and fair elections in 2020, 2024 in Georgia. No, you didn't.
1: Yeah. No, they threw hundreds of thousands of people off the voting rolls.
0: Trump's effort doesn't mean they were fair.
1: Yeah.
0: You know, just because we can't find those votes, you know, because it wasn't just as, you know, as, yeah. But that's what I think is going to happen. It's going to be a military takeover. It's going to use the National Guard in red states and in Washington, D.C. And that's what I think the plan is the route he's going to take.
1: Well, let's hope not. But it appears to me that all the indicators are there. They've got the concentration camps ready. They've got the masks.
0: Yep.
1: Unaccountable police ready. They've got the he's got the military thing set up. You know, he's blocking off the White House. Yeah, I get it. He's building his bunker. Raymond, thank you. Thank you for the call. It's 49. Well, it's about 10 minutes before the hour. We'll be right back.

0: Hey, thanks so much for sharing our program and for reaching out to our stations and sponsors and letting them know that you're listening. It really means a lot to us. You know, we've all gotten so used to living in a country where people are trying to crowdfund, like, cancer research for children. St. Jude's is a wonderful charity, but we're the only developed country in the world that needs, you know, where you have to go to people and beg for money in order to treat children with cancer. Or Shriners, I mean, another great charity, but shouldn't we all be funding children who are born with birth defects and problems like that? We're probably the only country in the world where you can sell your life insurance policy because Social Security doesn't cover your retirement. I mean, it's probably not happening anywhere else in the world. Or reverse mortgage your home because you can't afford it. I mean, this is crazy that we are living in a country where No Kid Hungry, a charity. You can read all about it. There's a whole op-ed I wrote about this over at HartmanReport.com. It's titled America's Sickest Reality Show, Crowdfunding Cancer Care While Billionaires Hoard Billions. Check it out. Welcome back. 9 minutes before the hour. Paul in Ambler, Pennsylvania. Hey, Paul, what's up?
1: Hi, Tom. I wanted to talk about the evidence for the direction where things are headed politically. Despite the bad news, there's also, this isn't a prediction of the future, but there's a lot of positive developments. Mm-hmm. In Pennsylvania, as of the end of June, the Democrats who are registered to vote have increased by 25,000. The Republicans have lost 5,000.
0: Oh, that's so interesting.
1: And
0: at the same time, John Fetterman is thinking about becoming a Republican. How's that going to work?
1: Well, you know,
0: is he just giving up?
1: I think he had a stroke. I think a lot of that is attributed to, you know, what happened to him physiologically.
0: Yeah.
1: I don't want to go into that. I don't think he's an indication of much of anything other than a personal tragedy.
0: Yeah.
1: But the evidence of 25,000 people increasing the amount of registered Democrats is a tangible, observable, and measurable event. The other thing is the state was also told and warned and threatened by the DOJ to turn over the voter rolls. Mm-hmm. And Governor, Shapiro said, no, you're not getting them.
0: Mm-hmm.
1: So despite the fact that Trump is demanding this and asking for that and intimidating this, and people who say no don't wind up with tanks on their doors, you know, despite, again, some conversations to the contrary. So he also has the person who's in charge of elections in the state. And I think I mentioned this to you before, but it bears repeating. His name's Schmidt. He was the only Republican on the Philadelphia Election Commission, and he was taken along with Shapiro to Harrisburg when he got installed and made him the head of the Department of State, which runs the elections.
0: Mm-hmm.
1: And he was crucified by the MAGA Republicans for his unwillingness to play ball with the corrupt vote scamming that was going on. So while he's a Republican and he hasn't changed his party, plenty of Republicans aren't insane. That's all I got to say.
0: Huh.
1: And I think that's being borne out by the registration.
0: Yeah.
1: The other thing I wanted to point out, there's a lot of concern about Trump throwing a monkey wrench into all the alternative energy. China, as of June also, for the last 18 months, has installed in solar panels alone, nothing else, just solar panels, 300 gigawatts of installed power generation.
0: Right, that's billions of watts. Yeah.
1: That's the equivalent of 300 nuclear power plants. It's more than 3.5 times the size of the nuclear power fleet of the United States.
0: Mm.
1: And Pennsylvania and Illinois, we're the two biggest states for nuclear power plants. Between the both of us, we've got like almost 20.
0: Wow.
1: America has fallen off. We used to have over 110, 120. We have like maybe 90 left.
0: Mm-hmm.
1: It takes them a decade to build one nuclear power plant.
0: Right.
1: So anybody who's on the right who thinks that data centers are all going to have their own personal nuclear power plant is crazy.
0: Mm.
1: These are very sophisticated, tough-to-build construction projects, and we have zero experience. We might have built one in the last 40 years. There's not enough concrete and construction workers to build out a nuclear fleet in America. I don't think there's enough money in the world to pay for it either. But solar panels alone is easy. It's cheap.
0: Yeah, I agree. And the other thing that is leading us toward a possible bursting of the AI bubble, and that I think is going to have a huge effect on this. I don't know if you caught the news, but China just rolled out another open source AI product that you can install on your computer or phone, and it just uses your own computing power, and it does what AI does. And there's now discussion among the AI industry in the United States about banning these open source products. And, you know, of course, I don't think they should be banned. I think that's called competition. But, you know, when low-cost open source AI products become widely available, it's going to blow up the industry. Not to mention Moore's Law with regard to the hardware. I mean, you know, now NVIDIA is talking about they've got a second generation chip that's half the size of the old chips and uses half the power. And, you know, when that gets rolled out, you know, your data centers can be half the size that they are now. And it's just there's a lot of disruption coming, I guess, is what I'm saying, Paul, in my mind.
1: Yeah, I agree with you. The strategy of Trump and the big oil industry and anybody else that's filthy rich is they want to keep things as medieval and backward as possible.
0: Yeah.
1: Because that's what the profits are.
0: Yeah, exactly.
1: The Wall Street hedge people love ridiculously overexpensive capital improvements because they can make fees off of it.
0: Yeah, absolutely.
1: And it also keeps competition from entering.
0: Yep. Well said. Paul, thank you. Thanks for the call. It's, we're hitting the top of the hour. On the other side of the break, Senator Jeff Merkley is going to drop by. Got some interesting conversation here. 10 steps to fascism, really? Stick around.
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5: This is Bird Note. You're hearing the song of one of Hawaii's rarest forest birds, the Akea Pola Au. This male Akea Pola Au, or Aki for short, is singing in an isolated grove of trees on the slopes of an active volcano. In Hawaii, such groves are known as kipukas. A kipuka is an island of native forest surrounded not by water, but by recent lava flows. Kipukas are green oases in a sea of black lava. They're critical areas of native habitat, home to species found nowhere else on the planet. The Aki possesses what one observer has called a Swiss Army knife bill. Its short, straight lower beak is paired with a long, slender, curved, and flexible upper beak. As it forages up and down tree trunks and across the branches, the short half hammers like a woodpecker's bill, and the upper probes for insects under the bark and lichen. The species is found only on the Big Island of Hawaii. Some of the roughly 1,000 Akis left on Earth live and breed in kapukas on the lower slopes of Mauna Loa, Hawaii's largest active volcano. In living with a rumbling volcano, Aki and kapuka perform one of nature's most remarkable balancing acts. For Bird Note, I'm Michael Stein. 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ABC is dedicated to conserving wild birds and their habitats throughout the Americas. Learn more at abcbirds.org.
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0: On the line with us is one of my favorite people, one of the genuinely good guys in the United States Senate, brilliant, passionate, effective legislator, Senator Jeff Merkley. He's my senator, one of my two senators. JeffMerkley.com is his campaign website. Merkley.Senate.gov is his official state business website. Jeff-Merkley, M-E-R-K-L-E-Y, is his handle on Blue Sky. And Senator, welcome back to the program. It's great having you with us. You have put together this Ring the Alarm Bells, the 10 rules of Trump's authoritarian playbook, and how you can help save our republic. This is amazing. Tell us about this.
1: Oh, you bet. Well, back when Trump gave his inaugural speech, it was very different because instead of saying, I've won a mandate, I'm going to work with Congress to pass laws, he issued edict after edict after edict, these executive orders. And he proceeded to start from that moment forward acting as an authoritarian rather than the president of a democratic republic. And so it caused me to return to the literature about how democracies are dying. And we traditionally think of that as happening because men with guns storm the Capitol or storm the executive mansion. But in this case, it's really happening now because authoritarian strongman presidents undo the Constitution from the inside. And as I read about the countries where this has been happening, I saw that there were certain themes and really 10 strategies that presidents were using. And so I asked the question, are these things happening here? And I just wrote up a pamphlet with one page on each topic, and the answer is all 10 are happening here. He comes in, he fires the referees, he packs the government with loyalists, and he proceeds through all the other additional 8 strategies. And it's clear what risk we are at right now for the potential to be an enduring strongman state instead of a republic, and we have to stop it.
0: Yeah, and it has happened in multiple other countries, and once it does happen, it's damn hard to extricate these people once they've embedded themselves in a government. So if you don't mind, can we just go through these 10 steps? I'll call each one of them out, and you can give us a sentence or two about, you know,
1: you
0: the
1: bet.
0: Evidence. Okay, now, rule number one, this is, again, from Jeff Merkley's 10 Rules of Trump's Authoritarian Playbook. And tell people where they can find it, by the way, before we start.
1: You bet. It's on my website, Merkley.Senate.gov.
0: Great. Okay, thank you. Rule one, fire the referees.
1: Well, as soon as he comes into office, he gets rid of the inspector generals, and he starts firing the lawyers inside the government. In fact, the JAG officers on through 10,000 lawyers have been fired out of the executive branch.
0: Wow. Rule two, pack the government with loyalists.
1: Well, he learned in his first administration that he got some pushback when he wanted to violate the norms or the laws or the Constitution. So he put people like Pete Hegseth and individuals who were willing to do anything that he asked them to do. And by the way, the Supreme Court empowered this by giving the president complete exemption from being held accountable for crimes committed in office. And then the president, through pardon power, is able to protect the entire executive branch. So it facilitated, the Supreme Court facilitated his ability to put loyalists everywhere who disregard the norms, the laws, and the Constitution.
0: Exactly, or at least 6 Republicans on the Supreme Court. Rule three, demonize the enemy within.
1: Every authoritarian wants an internal enemy, and the president chose our recent immigrants. So he says, you know, immigrants are rapists, they're murderers, and they have to be deported. But of course, those who emigrate to our country commit crimes at a lower rate than those of us who are born here. So that demonized enemy within.
0: Rule four, disregard due process.
1: Well, when folks are arrested, they're supposed to be able to contact their lawyer, and boy, he doesn't let them contact their lawyer or contact their family, and often they disappear into this immigration system of prisons where nobody knows where they're at, and then suddenly they're deported.
0: Yeah, and by the way, it seems to me that, you know, the Fourth Amendment, you're supposed to have a judge sign off before somebody can smash in your door, smash in the window in your car, drag you out of your car, or arrest you. It seems like really the Fourth through the Eighth Amendments are being violated in the case of just about everybody in these detention centers. These, I call them, concentration camps around the country.
1: Well, and let's just call what ICE has become. They've become secret police.
0: Yeah.
1: When I was in college and I was studying what the Shah of Iran was doing with secret police in
0: Savak.
1: Iran, I mean, Savak, they didn't wear ID. They had unmarked cars. They smashed down doors. They drugged people out, and they prevented them from appealing their case. Well, that is exactly what the ICE agents have been doing. So Trump has created an era in which we have secret police here in the United States of America. It's incredibly outrageous given our constitutional protections.
0: Yeah, I was surprised there wasn't an explosion last March when they started wearing masks. Okay, rule five, silence free speech.
1: This has come in a variety of forms, but it includes using mergers and acquisitions power to proceed to intimidate the broadcast world. It even includes saying, hey, you've got to fire certain people like comedians who make fun of the president off of late night television.
0: Rule number six, silence the legislature, Congress's power of the purse.
1: The power of the purse, this is a big deal because our entire Constitution is structured around Congress being the place that designs programs, authorizes them, funds them, and the president has to execute. And the Supreme Court previously, it always said, hey, you can't impound funds. That is a power reserved to Congress to decide what funds are spent on. You have to execute. Well, take, for example, what the president did with AID. Assistance in International Development. He shut it down over a weekend. Elon Musk very involved in this. Marco Rubio very involved in this. And the estimates from the Boston School of Public Health is that at least 500,000 children have died because we shut down programs for nutrition, for AIDS, for tuberculosis, malaria. If you think about what does it mean to have 500,000 children die, and of course a lot of adults as well. But if you walked from the Pacific Ocean to the Atlantic Ocean, you'd cover the equivalent of a dead child every 30 feet. Wow. That's the type of impact that seizing the power of the purse, shutting down programs that are fully authorized and funded, and then creating slush funds to create programs that have not been authorized. Right. So this is the hallmark of an authoritarian. You disregard the laws and start funding what you want rather than what Congress has authorized.
0: Rule seven, abuse government authorities.
1: This involves things like using the research grants to compel universities to act as you want them to act, controlling the security clearances in order to blackmail law firms into providing pro bono help to far-right groups, those type of standard instruments that have not been politicized or used in that way before being used that way now.
0: Rule eight, weaponize the justice system.
1: This is the enemy's list. I mean, Nixon did nothing compared to what Trump has done. I mean, Trump has basically said, just for reciting the law regarding the responsibility of members of the military to reject unconstitutional orders, just for reciting the law that every member of the military is taught, he accused members of being, traitors to their country and suggested that they should be shot or hung. I mean, this is the weaponizing and going after individuals because of their viewpoints or their criticisms of the government. This is absolutely the hallmark of authoritarian rulers, and it's happening here right now.
0: Rule nine, use the military to suppress dissent.
1: Recall how the president was seeking to federalize the National Guard, and of course out in Oregon, that was a very big deal, mm-hmm. But also how he called all the generals together, and the message from his administration was the cities will be your training ground, getting the military comfortable with operating domestically. And of course, our founders were terrified about this. They felt one of the things that kings and dictators do is they use the military against their own people. And here is the president trying to prepare the military to do exactly that.
0: Yeah, one aspect of that from that era is the Third Amendment. It's anachronistic now, but that was the concern. Rule 10, rig the next election.
1: And this is the one that should terrify everyone, because not a day passes. The administration doesn't put out new information about or new rules. Just a few days ago, they were writing to all the local election officials and saying, hey, you may be charged and held accountable if you fail to follow our outline for how you should behave as election officials. And the Constitution assigns a time, place, and manner to the states for elections and then says, Well, they can also, time, place, and manner can be set by legislation. But there's no place that the president has power through edicts and executive orders to control the elections. We are extremely concerned that he will send intimidators. We're extremely concerned that he's going to manipulate the post office role in mailing ballots or delivering ballots after they've been voted on. We're extremely concerned he's going to seize ballots in close races before they can be fully certified, counted and certified, and that it will make it impossible to tell who the real outcome was or put it into question key senator or House races. There's a whole lot that the president's preparing to do right now that will undermine the integrity of our November election.
0: It's grim stuff. The Senator Jeff Merkley, this is Senator Merkley's 10 rules of Trump's authoritarian playbook. You can find it over at his website, merkley.senate.gov. Senator, you are doing God's work. You're doing such a marvelous job. Thank you so much for being my senator and for coming on the program.
1: You bet.
0: Okay. Senator Jeff Merkley, merkley.senate.gov. Will Trump end his war to save his party? There's some speculation. We'll talk about that in just a moment. Stick around.
2: This is the Tom Hartman Program.
0: Talk media for the sane among us. Yes, we're still here. We'll be right back.

0: Well, that was one excellent segment. I hope that, you know, when that gets turned into a YouTube, it goes far and wide. Dave in Buffalo, New York. Hey, Dave, what's up?
1: Thanks, Tom. Before I get to it, the as far as being liberal or progressive, I have to hammer them till we win or hammer them till I lose. But either way, I'm going to hammer them till the end.
0: Okay.
1: But about being a terrorist, on your Threads account dated 12/29/25, it was about housing, and I posted two items on that date, and one of them is what Threads did, or Meta, and I'm not sure if it actually came through them or where it actually originated from, but within the asterisk and the parentheses, it says, I had posted this on your, I downloaded it off mine and then, you know, posted it over on your site, but I added a lot of BS to it just to, you know, fancy it up a little bit. But this is what it says. It says, this user is suspected of being a part of a terrorist organization called Antifa. Please report any suspicious behavior, asterisk, close parentheses. So Meta, on your Threads account, they posted on mine, and then I posted two items. You were talking about housing, and
0: so
1: I talked about
0: Meta
1: housing.
0: Meta labeled you that way?
1: Yes, Meta did. That was Whoa. It was all within the only thing that was on my website or on my Threads account on that picture was everything within the asterisk. I put the clowns and the all the added words and stuff.
0: Sure.
1: And but yes, they did it twice. They posted it twice to me. Once if you go to my media area, yeah. But on your site it's dated 12/29/25 on your Threads account.
0: Right.
1: There's two posts. I posted once about in the housing. It says if the housing crash hasn't happened before the Democratic Party takes over presidency, then good opportunity. 2008 housing crisis. Fed gave a homes back to the bank, not required by law. This time, Democratic president creates a law that says Fed shall give the homes back to the homeowner for stimulate the economy after the before and after any housing crash, and not back to the bank. And that erases Fed Chair Powell and stuff. But the other one is about the Threads considering me a terrorist. They posted on my site, and that day I posted it over to you, and that mm-hmm. was 12/29/25 on Threads.
0: Are they continuing to basically label your content as subversive?
1: Well, what they do is they after. You know, I've seen accounts with 103 followers just posted 60,000 views. Mm-hmm. And then, like, how is that possible?
0: Well, somebody
1: then,
0: who's got a lot of followers reposts.
1: I'll have a couple. Yeah, no, I'll have a couple thousand almost. And mm-hmm. What happened, like, after a day or two, it'll 2 views, yeah. 8 views, you
0: yeah.
1: know. So, you know, and so that's why I post every, if I just posted my stuff, nobody would even know. I have to post all my stuff and everybody else's stuff just to get mm-hmm. views.
0: Yeah, no, I get
1: you
0: it.
1: You know what I'm saying? I
0: absolutely do. Dave, thanks for the call and thanks for the heads up on that.
1: Thanks.
0: Appreciate it. It's 21 and a half minutes past the hour. I'll be back with you in 60 seconds. Stay tuned.

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Stay informed, stay empowered.

back. So Donald Trump, apparently, there's a huge debate raging inside the White House right now about whether to bail on the Iran war, because it is destroying Trump politically right now, even with the MAGA base. The MAGA base is you know, their approval of the Iran war is down to only about a third of MAGA Republicans. And, you know, without his MAGA base, Trump's got basically nothing. And he's got a lot of MAGA Republicans out there that he's endorsed in the primaries that are going to be running against Democrats, and they're going to need that MAGA base to show up. They're going to need them to be enthusiastic. And so he's kind of stalling right now, apparently. But this report, Matthew Chapman writing over on Raw Story, said President Donald Trump was considering a total end to the Iran war for the sake of bailing out Republicans in the midterm elections, The Atlantic reported on Tuesday. So this is yesterday this was published. And the report says Congress has yet to receive classified briefings on the latest phase of the war. And then they said, this is from The Atlantic, the president expected a quick victory, and so the military didn't prepare for a prolonged conflict. Although the military surged additional forces into the region, many assets, particularly Navy ships, were diverted from other war theaters rather than trained for this conflict. The Pentagon has since extended the deployments of nearly half of those ships, further taxing an already strapped force. So then two sources who spoke with The Atlantic, and again, these are, you know, insiders in the White House, said Trump may at some point consider a clean break from the war to cut losses, stop gas prices from rising farther, and try to prevent more damage to the Republicans in the polls. But they said for now, despite the growing costs, he is continuing the fight. Now, it was interesting to see him in the Oval Office yesterday with the, was it yesterday, the day before, one or the other, with the president of Lebanon, who is being, you know, whose country is being just mercilessly bombed, and now, you know, the bottom quarter of it or so occupied by Netanyahu's people, by the IDF, by Israel. So, and in fact, this is also from the Atlantic. While sitting next to the leader of Lebanon in the Oval Office today, the president seemed to commit himself to the type of foreign, forever war he wants derided. "We're not finished at all," Trump told reporters. "We're not leaving right now," said the report, and Trump further vowed, quote, to bomb Pickaxe Mountain on the suspicion that it houses part of Iran's nuclear program. There are reports that Israel has been promoting in their, PR or propaganda, whatever you want to call it, efforts

0: Kennedy says, we got this under control. Right. So we'll discuss that briefly and pick up your calls. So stick around. We'll be right back.
1: 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Call 202-808-9925.
0: That is, of course, explosive Trumperia. We'll be right back. 20. See ya.

Trump may abandon his war for votes. The AI bubble endangers your savings. Americans fear politics. GOP smuggles voter suppression. And RFK downplays an explosive outbreak. Good morning. This is the Commonwealth Report, news for the public, not the powerful. You can follow us at commonwealthreport.news. Will Trump end his war to save his party? President Trump is now thinking about pulling the plug on his war with Iran, and not because it's the right thing to do. According to The Atlantic, he's weighing a clean break to stop gas prices from climbing and to keep his party from getting wiped out in the midterms. The war's already cost us $37.5 billion, Defense Secretary Pete Hegseth told the Senate, and now the Pentagon wants $67 billion more. 18 American troops are dead and roughly 430 are wounded. The ceasefire collapsed weeks ago, and now both sides trade strikes every day. Congress still hasn't gotten a classified briefing on the latest round, but sitting in the Oval Office, Trump told reporters, quote, "We're not finished at all." So the killing goes on, the bill keeps growing, and the calendar decides when it stops. Is the whole economy riding on one giant bubble? Here's something that should scare you. The value of America's AI companies has jumped $27 trillion in just 3 years. That's 36% of the entire stock market riding on a technology that barely turns a profit. Writing in The Atlantic, Annie Lowry lays out how tech giants are borrowing billions and pouring cash into startups with no path to making money, while the same handful of companies sell to each other and call it growth. Goldman Sachs says justifying these numbers takes what it calls Panglossian optimism. Even Sam Altman admits we're in a bubble. And the International Monetary Fund is warning what happens when it pops. Tighter credit, less spending, lost jobs. When Wall Street's casinos finally busts, it won't be the billionaires cleaning out their savings. It'll be you. Why do Americans fear politics more than anyone on Earth? A brand new global survey just found something no other country can match. 1 in 10 Americans now say politics is the single biggest threat to their personal safety. That's 10 times the global average across 140 countries. We're the only nation on the planet where more people fear politics than fear their own health problems. Quote, the U.S. figure of 10% is unprecedented, said a senior researcher at Gallup, which helped run the poll. Think about what that means. 3 assassination attempts on Trump, the killing of Charlie Kirk, death threats against election workers, the insurrection at the Capitol on January 6th. The only country that even comes close is Hungary. This is what years of stoking rage and division have done to us. We're now afraid of each other. And that's exactly how the powerful like it. Republicans hide voter suppression inside a stock trading ban. Watch it closely, because this one's a shell game. There was a real bipartisan bill to finally ban members of Congress from trading stocks on inside information. Then House Republicans quietly stuffed it with voter suppression, adding SAVE Act-style rules to force photo ID at the polls and gut mail-in voting. Republicans are trying to pull a trick this week, said Congresswoman Alexandria Ocasio-Cortez, who's voted no. And here's the kicker. The trading ban itself is toothless. It only stops new trades and lets lawmakers keep every share they already own. The chair of the Congressional Black Caucus, Yvette Clark, says Republicans aren't serious about a real ban. So they protect their own stock portfolios while making it harder for you to vote. That's Washington in one dirty little bill. Did a judge just stop ICE from deporting its own witnesses? A federal judge in Texas just slammed the brakes on something ugly. ICE agents rammed a van and shot the driver, a Mexican immigrant named Lorenzo Salgado Aruja, dead. The agents weren't wearing body cameras. 3 passengers survived and told a very different story than the government did. So ICE tried to rush those witnesses out of the country before they could talk. Judge Keith Ellison said no and ordered one of them kept right there in Texas. When Lorenzo stopped the van, the officer shot him anyway, one witness wrote. That same week, ICE killed a Colombian immigrant up in Maine. In both cases, Homeland Security claimed its agents were only defending themselves. When a government tries to deport the people who watched it kill, that's not law enforcement. That's a cover-up. Bob Kennedy says explosive diarrhea is under control. And finally, a story you'll want to hear before your next salad. A parasite called Cyclospora is tearing through the country, causing what doctors politely call explosive diarrhea. More than 1,600 confirmed cases across dozens of states, 94 people hospitalized, and Texas alone added 30 new cases in a single week. The FDA traced it to a contaminated lettuce from a supplier called Taylor Farms, some of it served up at Taco Bell. And Health Secretary Robert Kennedy Jr. says the whole thing is, quote, under control.
Never mind that the cases keep rising or that his own department made tracking this parasite optional last year. Senator John Ossoff says the administration is undermining food safety. So be careful about your greens, folks, because the man in charge of your food is busy declaring victory over your bathroom. And that's the way it is today, Wednesday, July 22nd, 2026. I'm Tom Hartman. You can now hear The Hartman Report, our free daily one-hour podcast. The Hartman Report covers the highlights of our program every day, and you can listen anywhere, anytime. 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

0: 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In addition to radio stations across the nation and Free Speech TV on Dish Direct and the Internet, we're also live on YouTube across most social media and Tom.TV every single weekday with clips and links as well. So MAGA Mike and the Republicans want a religious test for people running for public office. They want to know that you are sufficiently Christian to be worthy of being elected. Right. MAGA Mike is one of these seven mountain evangelicals. There are seven domains where these dominionists believe that we need to have religion completely take them over. Education, religion, family, business, government and military, arts and entertainment, and the media. Seriously. This is not what Jesus was preaching when he said, give unto Caesar what is Caesar and unto God what is God's. This is the opposite, in fact, of what Jesus was teaching. It's the opposite of Matthew 25, where Jesus said the only way to get to heaven is by feeding the hungry, healing the sick, helping the poor. This is counter-Christian, anti-Christian, in fact. In fact, I think you could say it is the Antichrist's work. There's a piece about it over at HartmannReport.com. Check it out. Past the hour, so the state of Texas just confirmed that they've got 98 lab-confirmed domestically acquired cases of cyclosporiasis, also known as, explosive trumparia. In Michigan, there's more than 5,000 cases, 102 people hospitalized. Texas has seen 15 people hospitalized. And so Bob Kennedy decided he was going to have to speak to it. And so he told reporters yesterday at a press conference, he said, we have the outbreak under control. We have done forensics, epidemiological forensics, and we have identified the source of the outbreak. We and the companies that are involved have implemented a recall. Now, the sequence here is interesting. The diarrhea, first of all, last year, the Trump administration and Bob Kennedy stopped looking for cyclospora, stopped looking for this, explosive trumparia bug. And lo and behold, it started appearing because they weren't catching it earlier. Right? Then they said, it looks like it's coming from Taylor Farms. Then last Thursday, the CEO of Taylor Farms visited the White House and presumably visited Trump. And this company has donated over $1 million to one of Trump's projects. I believe it was the ballroom. I could be wrong. Maybe it was his inauguration. And over $2.2 million to Republican candidates. And so he goes and visits Trump on Thursday, and on Saturday, the White House announces that, that FDA thing saying that Taylor Farms was responsible, that was a big mistake. It was a false positive. But now I'm reading I saw this morning in the Financial Times, that they think that this actually is Taylor Farms and that it's coming out of their operation in Mexico, which has got people saying, well, of course it's the Mexicans. If Trump is going to blame somebody, it's got to be Mexico, right? Anyway, that's what's up. So what's on your mind today? Linda in Arizona. Hey, Linda, what's up?
1: Hi, Tom.
0: Hey.
1: Before anything else, in the times that I've called before, I've never let you know how important you are to me and that you taught me much and I depend on you.
0: Well, thank you.
1: But I'd like to comment on your response yesterday about thinking that maybe Biden supported Clarence Thomas.
0: Mm-hmm.
1: He did vote no in the Senate vote. But
0: he did?
1: Afterwards, yes. And at least this is what I have found out, and that's what I had believed all along.
0: Yeah.
1: But people started saying that it was his fault. That's when that started. It was his fault because he was leading the hearing.
0: Yeah, he was the chairman of the Senate Judiciary Committee at the time, as I recall.
1: Right. And he was the one. He was directing the, back and forth between the Republicans and the Democrats.
0: Right.
1: Can I tell you what I saw?
0: Please.
1: That day, I just happened to be, I was on my way to work, and I happened to catch that start of that hearing.
0: Mm-hmm.
1: And I was so shocked with just that first part of the hearing that for the next days, even at work, I listened to every single moment.
0: Talking about the Anita Hill allegations?
1: Yes, I am.
0: Mm-hmm.
1: And And this was the, this was my first knowing of Biden. I'd never even heard of him. So I wasn't that political, even though I thought I was a Democrat, but, you know, it wasn't real important to me. But this is also how I learned. It was the beginning of my understanding the a major difference between the Dems and the Republicans. I was so shocked because every single time that it went that, you know, and Biden was leading this and he was a Democrat, and every single time it went to the Republicans, they were horrible. They were rude. They were degrading to Anita Hall, Anita Hill. I was just, I was blown away by that. And then, every time it went back to the Dems, they were respectful, including Biden. They always treated her very respectful. So there was one Republican, as I recalled, that was the a Republican from Utah, senator, that wasn't
2: that Romney?
1: Despicable.
2: Yeah, I
1: didn't know then, but I've been told that it must have been.
2: Yeah.
1: But he wasn't despicable. The rest of them, it was horrible.
2: Yeah.
1: This changed my life.
2: Yeah. I've had her on the program here. She's written a book, you know, about this experience, and we had her on the show maybe 5 years ago about it.
1: I remember. I remember that.
2: Yeah.
1: And so anyway, I just wanted to tell you that that's, you know, what I believe is that, you know, because she lost, so to speak, her her case, that she wasn't really trying to be a winner loser kind of thing, but because she lost it, that's, Biden was blamed for that.
2: Yeah, no, I get it. I get it.
1: In my watching of it, I didn't feel so that was the case.
2: But
1: anyway, I wanted to just add that.
2: Well, thank you for correcting the record, Linda, and for refreshing my memory, because that was 40 years ago. You know, in fact, it was. In the neighborhood of 40 years ago. Yeah, thank you very much. Linda, appreciate the call. Steve in New Boston, Michigan. Hey, Steve, what's up?
3: Hey, Tom, I want to give you a new number. There's, as of last night's 11 o'clock local news report, there's 6,571 people here in Michigan now affected, reported with cyclosporosis.
2: Also known as explosive trumparia.
3: Yeah, there you go. Same thing. So let's coin a phrase here that the president likes using, but people are saying, or people are talking, well, people around here are talking about, is it possible maybe that this is an invasion from another country, that they're deliberately sending food over here like that to make us sick?
2: Yeah.
3: Because they know, as we know, the government laid off all the people that we had to protect us from this type of thing.
2: Everyone
3: is very concerned that this not may be just by chance, that it may be by deliberate.
2: Yeah.
3: And it could get worse because, I mean, they could put arsenic or anything in our food, and if no one's checking what's coming in across the border, people here are going to die.
2: Thank you, Elon Musk and Bob Kennedy. Yeah, and the libertarians. Yeah. I'm not a subscriber to that conspiracy theory. I'm assuming that
3: I'm not either. But everyone, you know, my neighbors and family, we're saying, hey, it could be.
2: Yeah. Well, and it reflects very poorly on this whole libertarian ideology, the so-called small government. You know, it's
3: absolutely
2: just crazy. Steve, thanks for sharing that story.
3: Another thing in the news, Tom. The opening of the Gordie Howe Bridge has now been postponed again, because Trump is imposing more tariffs on Canadian goods. Hmm. So that bridge is not going to open, and Matty Maroon continued to make more money off the Ambassador Bridge.
2: Oh, geez.
3: Good for him. But
2: how far back has it been pushed?
3: Please. It's off the table right now until they get this thing straightened out. Yeah.
2: Wow.
3: But please, on your show, please repeat often, who pays for the tariffs?
2: We pay for the tariffs.
3: I spent most of my life working import-export business. I used to handle those documents that showed what was tax collected.
2: I used to, too.
3: Goods.
2: We, you know, back in the 80s, my best friend Jerry Schneiderman and I had this little company. We based his office in New York. It's called Langley St. Clair Instrumentation Systems. We bought the back cover of Byte magazine for a half a year. We were selling, you know, electronic components through the mail. For computers. I mean, this was back in the kind of do-it-yourself computer era, the TRS Model 80 Model 3, you know, and all that kind of stuff. And I went over to Taiwan and to South Korea and Japan and negotiated these deals. And we had to pay tariffs on the imports. And there were people who were trying to, at that time, you know, I knew people who were using phony invoices to avoid paying tariffs, where they'd say, you know, they'd pay $50 for an item. They'd say that they'd tell the federal government they only paid $5. We didn't do that, but I knew that it was a widespread practice, that kind of fraud. And so, yeah, I know exactly who pays the tariffs. It's the companies that are importing them, because I did it.
3: There are so many people here that think that the Chinese are paying, the Canadians are paying. No. Those are lies. Yeah. Those countries are not paying.
2: They're not paying a penny.
3: We've got to drive this home.
2: No, every single penny of it.
3: American people.
2: Every single penny of it. That's right. Every single penny of it comes out of our pockets. Steve, thanks for the call. Good talking to you. Yes, indeed. Trumparia, explosive Trumparia marches on. We'll be right back.
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2: 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Stick around.

0: And welcome back, Brian in Tacoma, Washington. Hey, Brian, what's on your mind today?
1: Hi, may I, it's not what I called, but may I suggest another name for the disease as Magazuma's Revenge?
0: Anyway. I love it, Magazuma's Revenge.
1: Especially because Mexico has just put a travel warning on America, you know, for diarrhea or whatever, but anyway.
0: Oh, really?
1: Yeah,
0: that article I read in either The Economist or The Financial Times, they went down and visited that factory, you know, the Taylor Farms place in this little town in Mexico where they're making the shredded lettuce. And they have no local cases. They can't figure out where it's coming from. So,
1: yeah, well, what I called about was I want to say something that sounds going to sound wild, but I think it's quite reasonable that it could play out this way. And I think you heard it here first, but I suspect that if the Democrats take the Senate and take the House, that in that 2 month period when the Republicans still control by the numbers both houses, Trump will be looking for a savior. Trump will somewhat, even though he's a moron, understand he needs a long-term protector. Yes, Trump is sick and ill, but Fred Trump lived till 93 and Donald is only 80. That Donald will be looking for a scapegoat. He always does. It's never his fault. He's already making noise that J.D. Vance will be the one to blame for Iran.
0: Yep. Actually, I think he's going to blame Marco Rubio for it because J.D. is on the record as being opposed to it.
1: Well, so this is what I'm saying. I think he's going to, in that period, throw J.D. Vance under the bus, push for impeachment of J.D. Vance, which is the only way he can be removed. Donald Trump cannot remove him. Mm-hmm. It only takes a simple majority to impeach J.D. Vance in the House. The Senate needs 2/3, but of course, most of MAGA Republican MAGA senators will go along with Trump. And then I can't imagine like that there won't be 10 Democrats, like most of the Democrats would jump at a chance to get rid of J.D. Vance, even if they see this scenario playing out. So J.D. Vance is out. Donald Trump appoints Donald Trump Jr. as vice president. That only needs a simple majority in the House and the Senate to confirm him. And then at some point, Donald Trump resigns and Donald Trump Jr. is just installed as president. Crazy? I know. But impossible? It should be 0% chance that that's going to happen. Should be zero.
0: Yeah.
1: I don't see that as zero at all. I see it as very realistic because Don will want someone with his name and with the same criminal ties and like family blood who will protect him. Donald Trump does not trust J.D. Vance to protect him after Donald Trump is out of office.
0: I brought up a similar theory yesterday, Brian, where I suggested that, looking 2.5 years out at the presidential election in 2028, assuming Trump is still alive and, you know, because his health is deteriorating right in front of us, but assuming he's still around, that he will throw both J.D. Vance and Marco Rubio under the Iran bus, and he will promote his own son as the presidential candidate, and the Republicans will fall in line and do it.
1: I agree, but the reason I'm pushing up the timeline is in a scenario where Trump sees an incoming majority for Democrats in the House and an incoming majority for Democrats in the Senate, which isn't a sure thing.
0: I wonder if part of the theory would be that the vice president shares in presidential immunity. Because if the Democrats take the House and Senate, they're going to be investigating Don Jr. like there's no tomorrow.
1: Correct. Yeah. Would I bet on that happening? No. But should the chance of that happening be zero? Yes.
0: Yeah.
1: Zero? No.
0: I'd bet $10 on it. Brian, thank you for the call. Good talking to you. We got some of the smartest listeners on earth on this program. I'm so honored to have you all with me. We'll be right back 49 minutes past the hour.

0: 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It really means a lot to us. Welcome back. 10 minutes before the hour and or just about. And Magazuma's Revenge, a new name for it. Doug in Portland, Oregon. Hey, Doug, what's on your mind today? Thanks for listening to X-Ray FM.
1: Hi, Tom. Glad to talk to you. First of all, I really enjoyed listening to Senator Merkley. He's my senator. I'm here in Portland, and
0: he's a good
1: guy.
0: It was
1: a great list. I have a question for you about kind of reaching for the what I think are the biggest issues. I care about the same stuff that all of us care about, all these divisive issues that make the news about Iran and Israel and women's rights and the climate and everything else. But I wonder what you would think, or whether it's possible to have a platform or otherwise put the focus on these things that I think on in my mind as I take my walks around Portland and just mull over this little list of getting money out of politics, which of course is Citizens United, getting control of gerrymandering, initiating an upper age limit for Congress people, ranked choice voting, abolishing the electoral college. I wonder whether you think, you know, it's possible to have a platform that get moves away from the front and center issues that we all talk about all the time, and that these things really would allow us to make good change and get rid of this dysfunctional system we find ourselves in.
0: Yeah, that's part of the list that I put together in The Last American President, and I agree with you. And there are increasingly you're hearing Democrats talking about a platform of basically small D democratic renewal. And the key elements of that are exactly what you just mentioned, Doug. It's you have the list. And so I agree with you. I think it's a solid one.
1: Do you think it would have a chance of working as a platform that people really vote on and bring and make it front and center in the headlines?
0: I do. The problem is that it's not as, you know, it's not bumper sticker-ish, right? It's not like, you know, build the wall. So Democrats have some messaging work to do on that, and maybe they should be consulting George Lakoff or somebody like him. But I absolutely agree with you, Doug. I think that's brilliant. I got to move along, but thank you, Doug. Appreciate the call. Robert in Phoenix, Arizona. Hey, Robert, what's up?
2: Hey, Tom. First of all, thank you for your attention to democracy. Every day, I know the work you put in, and we love it.
0: Thank you.
2: Listen, the administration, yes, sir. The Trump administration, all the right-wing media, you know, they get their mantras going, they get their talking points going, and right now you know that the talking point is that liberals are communists. Okay, so they have to create a hatred toward us, hate and fear toward us, and I wanted to know, were you aware, did you hear about this event that took place last week at the State Department, which you really want to recommend everybody take a look at? They called it the Ministerial on Resurgence of Political Terrorism.
0: Yeah.
2: Ministerial on Resurgence of Political Terrorism. Are you familiar with it? Did you see the
0: I am not only familiar with it, it's at the core of the article that I published today at HartmanReport.com. Marco Rubio, he had representatives from 66 countries, along with Stephen Miller and Scott Bessent and Linda McMahon, sit in front of him. And he said, and I quote, Cuba has infiltrated the highest reaches of the U.S. government, recruited and cultivated generations of American activists, backed an unprecedented wave of left-wing terrorism on American soil, and carried out one of the most durable and damaging foreign intelligence penetrations in American history. And then he goes on to talk about how the Cubans devoted themselves to recruiting, cultivating, and mobilizing a global coalition of activists, intellectuals, and political groups, blah, blah, blah, from the Black Panthers to the Weather Underground to Antifa. And then he says, today that network continues to maintain ties to powerful leftist nonprofits, anti-ICE collectives, socialist groups, and Marxist militant organizations across the United States. This is, you know, for Marco Rubio, this is the excuse to invade Cuba, which he thinks is going to make him president in 2028. But for Donald Trump and J.D. Vance, this is the excuse to come after people like you and me.
2: Yeah, this, I mean, of the three that spoke, you know, Stephen Miller was the most chilling one.
0: Yeah.
2: he just, that guy talks and looks like an SS officer. Mm-hmm. And I feel like as if
0: even though he's Jewish,
2: anybody liberal, and that's the amazing thing too. It's like, it's as if he tagged anyone who's liberal as a Jew from the 1930s, yeah, heading into Hitler's period. I would really, really just stress so much for all listeners to check out at least his 14-minute speech, because they act as though right-wing political terrorism doesn't exist, which right, the numbers are much higher on the right wing.
0: Oh, it's 10 to 1.
2: Is it that even extreme?
0: Yeah.
2: But at the state.gov website, they have the entire transcript, they have the videos, and this refers to that National Security Presidential Memo number 7, which I haven't yet read your piece from today. But they speak as though the left is coordinating this internationally,
0: right,
2: as opposed to we are just feeling oppressed as an individual people and pushing back. But I am really fearful. I'll tell you right now, if they do come after you, I'll start the GoFundMe page to get you sent off to exile.
0: Thank you, Robert.
2: Okay.
0: Thank you. All right. Yeah, I agree that people need to know more about that. And thank you for bringing up Stephen Miller's piece in that. I did not cover that in my article today, and I probably should have. And I'll keep that in mind. Robert, thank you.
2: It's a wicked.
0: Oh, I know.
2: Chilly,
0: I know.
2: 14 minutes.
0: I know. I caught it. Thank you. Thank you, Robert. Milton, I don't see the city where you're calling from. Milton, where is it?
3: Bakersfield, California.
0: Cool. What's up?
3: I have a question, Tom. What's it going to take for the Democratic Party to realize that Hakeem Jeffries and Chuck Schumer have to go to as leaders of the Democratic Party in Congress?
0: I think there's a growing realization that these two guys are ineffective and that they've been compromised by all the money that they're taking from AIPAC and from big corporations. There's a strong and growing sentiment to that effect. The problem is the Democratic Party still uses basically a seniority system. The Republicans have abandoned that, and I think the Democrats should too.
3: Well, we need to do something because they're ineffective as leaders.
0: Yeah, yeah.
3: They compromise and back Israel, and they do a lot of things that are anti-people.
0: Yeah, yeah. Now you know everybody's making jokes about Schumer farting on the floor of the Senate, but this is serious stuff. Actually, there's some real problems there. Milton, I got to run, but thank you for the call. We're hitting the top of the hour here. On the other side of the break, let's check in with the guy who was the chief of staff for the Department of Homeland Security in the first Trump administration, Miles Taylor. He has some ideas about the direction they are taking us and why and how. Stick around.
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7: I'm Rick Smith, and this is Labor History in 2.
8: On this day in labor history, the year was 1877. A group of labor leaders and members of the Working Men's Party met in St. Louis. They were there because of the labor strike that had swept the nation. The United States was in the grip of a terrible depression. Railroad workers in Martinsburg, West Virginia, had walked off the job after their wages were slashed. The popular uprising of workers spread to cities like Baltimore, Pittsburgh, and Chicago. Railroad tracks were ripped out of the ground. Workers rallied and protested, and workers from other industries joined the March of Labor. In St. Louis, the response of workers was even more radical. Many of the workers in the city were German immigrants. Some remembered the working class uprisings of 1848 in Germany. At the St. Louis meeting, they declared the start of the St. Louis Commune, a takeover of the city by working people. They called for the eight-hour day and the end of child labor. On both sides of the Mississippi River, both in St. Louis and East St. Louis, workers began a general strike. Railroad traffic was stopped. It was the first general strike in U.S. history. The workers had taken over St. Louis. 3,000 federal troops were amassed, along with thousands of gun thugs paid for by the railroad tycoons. The workers' rebellion was crushed. The strike committee was arrested, and at least 18 people were killed. Across the nation, 100 people lost their lives in the great upheaval of 1877. City leaders scrambled to build armories so they could quickly arm troops in case the workers rose up again.
7: Labor History in 2 brought to you by the Illinois Labor History Society and The Rick Smith Show. For more information, go to laborhistoryin2.com, like us on Facebook, and follow us on the Twitters at Labor History in 2.
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2: Welcome to the third hour of our program. On the line with us, our buddy Miles Taylor, the ex-national security official, the former chief of staff for the Department of Homeland Security and Trump's first administration, the best New York Times best-selling author of multiple books and also Anonymous, and the founder of Defiance.News, which is his website, Substack newsletter. Miles, welcome back to the program. This article that you published at Defiance.News, titled "Trump Plots a Workaround to Use Terror Powers Against His Foes Have a Shield," is genuinely alarming. Can we walk through it?
3: Well, here's what's going on, Tom, and you and I have talked a little bit about the precursors to this in the past. As a refresher for folks, last fall, the administration put in place something called NSPM 7, National Security Presidential Memorandum 7, which was an executive order from the White House that had the president directing federal agencies to investigate people under the guise of going after Antifa. And specifically, this was a reorganization of the federal government to make sure that the FBI and DHS and intelligence community start prioritizing what they call left-wing terrorism, and specifically indicators of terrorism driven by anti-Americanism, anti-Christian, and anti-capitalist views. Folks would be right to hear that and say, well, that doesn't sound like terrorism. That just sounds like political speech, protected speech, First Amendment speech. You would be correct in thinking that. That's why that executive order was so concerning. But here's the thing, Tom. At the time, a lot of us came out and said, as scary as this is, the Trump administration under the law does not have the ability to designate domestic groups as terrorist organizations. It can say so in executive orders, but that doesn't have any legal teeth. If they want to go prosecute an organization like Indivisible for organizing No Kings rallies, they're going to have to find other reasons. If there was fraud or if there was some other crime that the organization was conducting, they can't just say this is a terrorist organization and we're going to go after them. But here is what the Trump administration has done this past week. They've started to lay the groundwork for claiming that groups overseas are Antifa groups. And here in the United States, domestic elements are coordinating with those groups. Why is that significant? Because the president does have the power to designate foreign terrorist organizations like ISIS and Al-Qaeda. And if this administration designates more foreign organizations as Antifa terrorist groups, they can use those hooks to come monitor the domestic political opposition in the United States, to charge domestic political groups with providing material support to terrorist organizations, and use other national security powers against them. That's the concern here, and people need to know what's happening.
2: Yeah, this is exactly why so many of us were freaked out by the Patriot Act and similar legislation that came out of 9/11. The overreaction to 9/11, and this ministerial that Marco Rubio held yesterday, the day before, you know, where he was talking about Cuba is now the epicenter of communism in the world, and they've got all these Americans who are their stooges basically, and they named one of my colleagues, Amy Goodman, you know, who's done some reporting from Cuba. And how dare you go there? And they named several members of Congress. This seems to me like it's all part of one thing.
3: Well, it is. And I think one of the reasons why they brought 66 nations together at the State Department is to try to bring some semblance of legitimacy to this effort to claim that there's a vast transnational left-wing terror network, because this administration knows that if they want to use some of these extraordinary powers and have it survive at least initial review by the courts, they've got to show that there's some foreign nexus to these plots. Now, what the administration is ginning up is obviously artificial, but it's obvious what they're trying to do here, Tom. And, you know, I hear from a number of the countries that were at this ministerial at the State Department Thursday and Friday that they felt like it was a joke. It was obvious to countries what was happening here. But even still, I think it's incumbent on the American people to see this for what it is, because we are likely now to see the Trump administration try to bring charges against domestic political organizations and activists and pro-democracy leaders under the guise of counterterrorism. And the more we understand what they're doing, the more we can inoculate against it, because this administration isn't confident it will win these cases in the courts. You heard this in Stephen Miller's speech at that ministerial. He says, well, leftists always say that their civil liberties are being violated, and those cries need to fall on deaf ears. That was his quote. He wants cries for civil liberties to fall on deaf ears. That's the confession of a man who knows that his administration is trending down the road of violating the constitutional rights of Americans. But even if these types of cases don't survive in the federal courts, what the Trump administration wants is for the process to be the punishment. They want the court of public opinion to do damage to these organizations and these people if they are indicted. And that's what we can help guard against by realizing this is effectively a setup.
2: We're talking with Miles Taylor, former chief of staff for the Department of Homeland Security in the first Trump administration. Defiance.news is his website. Miles, you were there. I mean, you know these guys. You know Stephen Miller. You worked for Trump. Why do you think, what do you think is animating this? Why do people like this turn toward what I would call fascism? Why?
3: It's the eternal question, right? Why does power corrupt folks? And
2: yeah, Lord Acton,
3: look, I'll speak to Donald Trump, and here's really what I think it comes down to. And some folks might think this sounds too generous or maybe too much like psychoanalysis, but I really think for him it's legacy building. All of us, most of us, fear our mortality and want to at least know that we've left something behind that will survive us, whether that's networks of friends, whether that's children we have or institutions we build or the impacts of our work. Donald Trump has got the same genetic makeup as most of us. Unfortunately, he does. And I think in his mind, amassing power and taking sweeping actions is the way to build a legacy, is the way to endure, is the way to live forever, is to leave this impact. And you see that in some of the revealing comments he's made to journalists and biographers and associates about how he views himself as one of the most powerful people in human history. Donald Trump doesn't necessarily view breaking down democracy's walls as destructive. He views it as building a legacy, building a reputation we'll talk about for years to come.
2: Yeah, he famously said Hitler did good things too. I mean, you know, he views that as a legacy. I mean, that's pretty remarkable. So how best, Miles, do we respond to this? You know, because I think it's plain for anybody who looks carefully at what's going on, the sequence of events from, you know, March of last year when they first started putting masks on ICE agents, then to the NPS, you know, 7 and on what is it, September 25th, as I recall, of last year. And you know, all of these steps, and expanding the concentration camps and expanding the definitions and flooding, you know, putting as many of their judges in the courts as they can. How do we stop this? What do we do?
3: I think there's a couple of different things that we can do, Tom. First and foremost, it's really important for the legal aid groups in this country to be ready for these types of claims to come out of the administration. If you could have told people before McCarthyism, hey, look, Senate committees and the federal government are going to start designating innocent Americans as people who are subversive and treasonous, what would you do? Well, you would make sure there were the structures in place to defend them legally, to push back publicly, and to make sure they were able to clear their names. That's what needs to happen. The good news is some of those things are happening. My organization, Defiance.org, which produces Defiance.news, has been funding a lot of the different legal aid efforts in this country to protect folks against that sort of federal overreach. That's step one. Step two is we need states' attorneys general and local prosecutors in the game to try to protect their people against this federal overreach. That's another place that we have been investing, is investing in networks of local prosecutors and states' attorneys general around this country to collaborate, to fight back against these types of charges, to fight back against the demonization of people because of their political views. But the last thing, Tom, is on us. It's on the American people to stay very animated and to go exercise our democratic rights. Mm. It sounds trite when people say, go vote. Yeah, we get it. Well, ultimately, that's what's going to be the biggest check on this president, is if power changes hands, especially in the Congress. And I think and suspect that the election in 2026 will have such huge turnout that it will be, in my words, too big to rig. In other words, no matter what Trump tries to do, the turnout will be so undeniable. It will be clear that the political opposition has won in this country, but we all have to make that possible.
2: From your lips to God's ears. Miles Taylor, Defiance.news, Defiance.org. Defiance.news, by the way, you can sign up for free to get his newsletter. Miles, thank you. You are doing such a great service in this country and such great work. I really appreciate you dropping by.
3: Right back at you, Tom. Thank you, sir.
2: Thank you. It's 15, 16, almost 17 minutes past the hour. I'll be back with, is the whole economy riding one giant bubble? And your calls after this.
1: This is the Tom Hartman Program.
2: Defending America from the weapons of mass deception. I'll be right back with you.

0: and welcome back. Patrick in Vermont. Patrick, I understand you have ALS and you're communicating with us via an electronic device.
1: Please don't hang up.
0: Okay.
1: I have ALS and I can't speak.
0: I get it.
1: I am using a communication device much like Stephen Hawking had.
0: Mm-hmm.
1: To be nice to your audience, if I start having technical issues, which sometimes happens, I will end my call.
0: Okay.
1: My name is Patrick and I am from Vermont. I am a longtime listener and I donate to Free Speech TV. And I even, first of all, I want to say that I am alive today because of Medicare and Medicaid. Hmm. I depend on these programs and I am grateful to anyone who fights to keep these programs in place. I am a strong believer in Medicare for All. It is a truly great program.
0: Thank you. I agree.
1: My second point is that we cannot just take for granted that we will take the House in November.
0: Mm-hmm.
1: We have no idea what the Trump administration will do to cheat in November. Judging by the level of corruption from this administration, I would put nothing past them. So what can we do? We need absolutely every voter to show up and vote. Make the midterms so overwhelming that they can't cheat. We all know someone who generally doesn't vote. We need to talk to them. We all know someone who is a Republican. We need to let them know that they don't have to support Trump to be a Republican. They don't have to abandon their values. Just do what they feel in their hearts is the right thing to do.
0: Mm-hmm. Well said.
1: We fight this by not staying silent anymore. We need to be vocal. Especially when talking with Republicans and people who don't vote. So the person who can't speak is telling you to be more vocal. Let's forget about the irony there for a minute.
0: Mm.
1: This is what I can do, so I am doing it. We all need to do what we can. And now is the time.
0: Well said.
1: I know that you have said all of this before, but it's important enough to be repeated.
0: Thank you, Patrick. Thank you.
1: This is all I have to say.
0: Okay.
1: Thank you for listening.
0: My pleasure.
1: And thank you for providing us with a show that speaks truth. I will continue to be a fan of Tom Hartman. This is all I have to say. Thank you for listening. Thank you. I have ALS and I can't speak. I am using a communication device. Thank you.
0: Yeah, got it. Patrick, thank you so much. It's nice to hear from you. And I really appreciate your advocacy and your putting forward this message. It is one of my best friends broke his neck some years ago and ended up paralyzed from the neck down. Michael Hutchison, he's an author. And Medicaid... he was in his 50s when this happened. Medicaid saved him, kept him going for years. So I have seen people with these really severe disabilities, and in your case, a disease, is literally saved.
1: I am using a device that tracks my eyes.
0: Yeah.
1: It was paid for by Medicare, and I would not be able to speak without it.
0: There you go. Patrick, thank you. I've got to run now because there's the music, but thank you so much for the call. It's great to hear from you. 21 minutes past the hour. I'll be back with more of the news of the day and your calls in just a moment. Stay with us.

0: 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Take back your news. So have you noticed that the Republicans are pretty much not talking about a constitutional convention anymore? They used to be gung-ho to rewrite the Constitution. You know, they wanted to put corporate personhood in there. They wanted to change it so that women can't vote. They wanted to do away with the election of senators, repeal the 17th Amendment, take us back to them being appointed by the states. They had all these weird, they wanted to outlaw labor unions, all these weird ideas, but they've stopped talking about it. I mean, they're still moving forward on it, but it's not Project 2025, for example. You know, their ultimate talking document does not have one single mention in it about a constitutional convention. Why would that be? Well, it's because the Supreme Court is doing their work for them. I mean, you know, just they have overturned Article 2. They've overturned the first, fourth, ninth, and 14th amendments. They've overturned Article 1, Section 7. All the details of this whole thing are over at HartmanReport.com. You got to check it out. Welcome back. 23 minutes past the hour. The AI bubble. This is concerning. It's a piece in The Atlantic and by Annie Lowry. And she notes that the value of AI-linked firms, this is in the U.S. stock exchanges, is now $27 trillion. Now, that's about the GDP of the United States, which is, I think, around 38. It's equivalent to 36% of the value of the entire U.S. stock market, this handful of firms that are associated with AI. Now, some of them are solid. I mean, you know, like Google. Some of them are very speculative. Even Sam Altman, you know, the guy who runs OpenAI, ChatGPT, is saying that we are in an AI bubble. And the International Monetary Fund is saying that this AI bubble represents significant risks to financial stability, and they're warning that it could lead to tighter credit, reduced consumption, and disrupted trade flows. In other words, a great crash. And I guess that's the bad news. The good news, I suppose, is that this bubble is mostly being fed not by individual consumers, like the housing bubble was, or the stock market bubble in 1999, the dot-com boom. It's not being fed by people going into the stock market and buying these companies' stocks, although that is happening. It's being fed by these companies borrowing mind-boggling amounts of money to build out their data centers. Everybody is racing to become the one that leads the pack. And in the meantime, China just came out with a new AI product that is open source and that you can literally put on your computer. And it does all that AI stuff. So this field is insanely fluid right now. So anyhow, the big companies pouring money into it, it means that probably this bubble will be a little less fragile than a consumer-driven bubble, because with a consumer-driven bubble, once the consumers freak out and start stampeding away, then the bubble bursts and, you know, everybody's screwed. That's what happened in 1929. It's what happened in 1987. It's what happened, you know, it's what happened in 1999 with the dot-com bubble. But that doesn't mean it'll be any less painful, as Annie Lowry says in The Atlantic, when it pops. And one last little bit of news. When Lorenzo Salgado Araujo, the Mexican migrant who was shot and killed by ICE agents a couple weeks ago down in Texas, when he was killed, there were three witnesses to it, and they have all been arrested and been held in ICE custody, and one of them was going to be deported. His name is Jose Pelego. And a judge, Judge Keith Ellison, no relation to the guy in Minnesota, ordered ICE to hold him in Texas rather than deport him. They're trying to get rid of the witnesses, is what's going on here. I mean, they murdered a guy, they killed a guy, apparently in cold blood, and the people who were witnesses, several
1: have gone on the record and said, you know, they boxed in our car and then they shot us right through the door. He stopped the car and they killed him anyway. And in fact, the quote, this is from Pelego. He says, out of nowhere, they suddenly cornered us and we told Lorenzo to stop the van. When Lorenzo stopped the van, the officer shot him anyway. End of quote. And I

Trump may abandon his war for votes. The AI bubble endangers your savings. Americans fear politics. GOP smuggles voter suppression. And RFK downplays an explosive outbreak. Good morning. This is the Commonwealth Report, news for the public, not the powerful. You can follow us at commonwealthreport.news. Will Trump end his war to save his party? President Trump is now thinking about pulling the plug on his war with Iran, and not because it's the right thing to do. According to The Atlantic, he's weighing a clean break to stop gas prices from climbing and to keep his party from getting wiped out in the midterms. The war has already cost us $37.5 billion, Defense Secretary Pete Hegseth told the Senate. And now the Pentagon wants $67 billion more. 18 American troops are dead and roughly 430 are wounded. The ceasefire collapsed weeks ago, and now both sides trade strikes every day. Congress still hasn't gotten a classified briefing on the latest round, but sitting in the Oval Office, Trump told reporters, quote, "We're not finished at all." So the killing goes on, the bill keeps growing, and the calendar decides when it stops. Is the whole economy riding on one giant bubble? Here's something that should scare you. The value of America's AI companies has jumped $27 trillion in just 3 years. That's 36% of the entire stock market riding on a technology that barely turns a profit. Writing in The Atlantic, Annie Lowry lays out how tech giants are borrowing billions and pouring cash into startups with no path to making money, while the same handful of companies sell to each other and call it growth. Goldman Sachs says justifying these numbers takes what it calls Panglossian optimism. Even Sam Altman admits we're in a bubble. And the International Monetary Fund is warning what happens when it pops. Tighter credit, less spending, lost jobs. When Wall Street's casinos finally busts, it won't be the billionaires cleaning out their savings. It'll be you. Why do Americans fear politics more than anyone on Earth? A brand new global survey just found something no other country can match. 1 in 10 Americans now say politics is the single biggest threat to their personal safety. That's 10 times the global average across 140 countries. We're the only nation on the planet where more people fear politics than fear their own health problems. Quote, the U.S. figure of 10% is unprecedented, said a senior researcher at Gallup, which helped run the poll. Think about what that means. 3 assassination attempts on Trump, the killing of Charlie Kirk, death threats against election workers, the insurrection at the Capitol on January 6th. The only country that even comes close is Hungary. This is what years of stoking rage and division have done to us. We're now afraid of each other. And that's exactly how the powerful like it. Republicans hide voter suppression inside a stock trading ban. Watch it closely, because this one's a shell game. There was a real bipartisan bill to finally ban members of Congress from trading stocks on inside information. Then House Republicans quietly stuffed it with voter suppression, adding SAVE Act-style rules to force photo ID at the polls and gut mail-in voting. Republicans are trying to pull a trick this week, said Congresswoman Alexandria Ocasio-Cortez, who's voted no. And here's the kicker. The trading ban itself is toothless. It only stops new trades and lets lawmakers keep every share they already own. The chair of the Congressional Black Caucus, Yvette Clark, says Republicans aren't serious about a real ban, so they protect their own stock portfolios while making it harder for you to vote. That's Washington in one dirty little bill. Did a judge just stop ICE from deporting its own witnesses? A federal judge in Texas just slammed the brakes on something ugly. ICE agents rammed a van and shot the driver, a Mexican immigrant named Lorenzo Salgado Aruja, dead. The agents weren't wearing body cameras. 3 passengers survived and told a very different story than the government did. So ICE tried to rush those witnesses out of the country before they could talk. Judge Keith Ellison said no and ordered one of them kept right there in Texas. When Lorenzo stopped the van, the officer shot him anyway, one witness wrote. That same week, ICE killed a Colombian immigrant up in Maine. In both cases, Homeland Security claimed its agents were only defending themselves. When a government tries to deport the people who watched it kill, that's not law enforcement. That's a cover-up. Bob Kennedy says explosive diarrhea is under control. And finally, a story you'll want to hear before your next salad. A parasite called Cyclospora is tearing through the country, causing what doctors politely call explosive diarrhea. More than 1,600 confirmed cases across dozens of states, 94 people hospitalized, and Texas alone added 30 new cases in a single week. The FDA traced it to a contaminated lettuce from a supplier called Taylor Farms, some of it served up at Taco Bell. And Health Secretary Robert Kennedy Jr. says the whole thing is, quote, under control.
Never mind that the cases keep rising or that his own department made tracking this parasite optional last year. Senator John Ossoff says the administration is undermining food safety. So be careful about your greens, folks, because the man in charge of your food is busy declaring victory over your bathroom. And that's the way it is today, Wednesday, July 22nd, 2026. I'm Tom Hartman. You can now hear The Hartman Report, our free daily one-hour podcast. 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

0: 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You know, corporate raiders, when they acquire a company, basically strip it down. They take everything of value out of it, put it in their own pockets, leave just a husk of a company. I watched Bain Capital do this with Clear Channel. In fact, they just ran it into bankruptcy. And they run off with all the cash. Well, that's what Donald Trump is doing to America right now. He's basically behaving like a corporate raider, taking, you know, all the assets of this company and handing as many of them as possible off to billionaires and shutting down programs that benefit average working class people. This is, you know, an all billionaire cabinet, or largely billionaire cabinet, with a billionaire president, and they're dancing to the tune of the billionaires. It shouldn't surprise us, I suppose, but there's a whole article about it over in my Daily Take, titled "Trump's Hostile Takeover of America: The Corporate Raiders' Final Heist," over at HartmanReport.com. Check it out. And welcome back. So, what's on your mind today, Joe in Arkansas? Hey, Joe, what's up?
1: Oh, not much. One question. Have you ever looked at a picture of Steve Miller and Joseph Goebbels side by side?
0: I have. There's a startling similarity.
1: A big similarity. One thing I want.
0: Makes you wonder about reincarnation. Pardon my interruption.
1: Oh, that's okay. One thing I wanted to talk about was health care.
0: Mm-hmm.
1: I have a daughter with MS. And Medicare pays about, Medicaid and Medicare pay about $8,000 a month for her medication.
0: Wow.
1: If they cut it out, she dies.
0: Oh, I'm so sorry to hear that.
1: Period in the message. And she's scared to death.
0: Yeah.
1: And she's not a child. She's 51 years old, but she's my child.
0: Mm-hmm.
1: And I'll tell you what, it just bothers me that they can do this to us.
0: Yeah, I agree.
1: And one of the things I'd like to see done, I don't know if it's even possible, but I'd like to see how much a congressman or senator, when they was elected, how much they had, how much money they had.
0: Mm-hmm.
1: And then after a few years, I want to see how much money they have then.
0: Yep.
1: There's a lot of insider trading.
0: There is, and it's legal.
1: Way before we do, when stocks are going to change, when the market's going to change.
0: Yep.
1: And they trade accordingly.
0: Yep.
1: I don't remember exactly who it was, but it was at the beginning of the last pandemic in 2000, when that one senator pulled a bunch of money out and cashed out of the stock market before it crashed. And we need to do something to stop that.
0: Yeah.
1: And it'd be real nice if we could look on our website that says, this is your state. This is Arkansas. This is what your congressmen and senators had when they went into office. This is what they're currently worth.
0: Yeah.
1: I think that might be the old saying, follow the money.
0: Yeah. There's been an effort to do something about this, Joe, for decades. And every single time the Republicans blow it up. And it's true. There are a lot of people in the House and Senate who came in middle class or came in upper, you know, with just a little bit, and ended up multi millionaires. And Trump is obviously trading on inside information, as it certainly appears his family is as well. And Martha Stewart went to prison for getting a stock tip from a friend of hers who worked for a pharmaceutical company and passing it along to her stockbroker and buying, I think it was $35,000 worth of stock, either buying or selling it. She went to prison for that. And these guys just do this literally every day because they're members of Congress. I mean, it's so wrong. And now this bipartisan legislation that would sort of ban it, it would slow it down anyway. They're trying to attach the voter suppression bill to it. To require people to show a passport in order to vote. It's crazy. It's just crazy. Joe, I got to run, but I'm sorry to hear about your daughter. Give her our very best regards, and we will all work as hard as we can to prevent them from destroying Medicare and Medicaid. Joe, thank you. Yes, sir?
1: It ought to be mandatory for everybody to read 1984.
0: I agree. It's a dark book. It's, the last... When I actually decided to read the whole book from cover to cover, I was in Australia and I was had jet lag, and so I was reading it at night, and I was getting wild dreams from that. It's just, but you know, that was like 20 years ago, and it is so much of it has come true. It's just shocking. Joe, thank you for the call. David in Phoenix, Arizona. Hey, David, what's on your mind today?
2: Yeah, say, Tom, I wanted to give you an update on the election results right here in Arizona.
0: Oh, yeah, you had an election
2: Democratic
0: yesterday.
2: Candidates, pardon me?
0: You had an election yesterday, right?
2: Yes, you had an election yesterday, yeah. The Democratic candidates here in Arizona will again run against Trump and Turning Point endorse mega election deniers. Mm-hmm. So it seems like the worst of the worst has been elected in the primary on the Republican side. It's similar to what happened in 2020 when we were running against candidates like Carrie Lake, and that's when we took the governorship, the attorney general, and the secretary of state. Mm-hmm. Because this is Arizona, and everybody says it's turning blue, but it's just barely purple, and we have more registered Republicans than Democrats. But we seem to be able to appeal to those McCain Republicans, and like the ones that are educated, for example, to make the difference here. But it looks like Katie Hobbs will be running against Andy Biggs, for example, for the governorship.
0: The crazed right-wing election denying congressman, yeah.
2: Yes, yeah. Chris Mays will be running against Warren Peterson, and Adrian Fontes against Alexander Colden. They're all mega candidates, I don't know how much Turning Point's going to really help them. The Turning Point tried this little trick when we had an election for SRP candidates, for the utility company, mm-hmm. and Turning Point decided to pour $1 million or so into this little tiny thing. They thought they could just flood the whole area, mm-hmm. but the people in Arizona got really ticked off about all that, and they beat all the Turning Point endorsed candidates. So, it's quite interesting all that goes on here in this state.
0: Yeah. Yeah, sounds like it. Well, thank you for the update, David. I appreciate it.
2: Yeah, for sure.
0: Yeah, thank you. CJ in Shreveport, Louisiana. Hey, CJ, what's on your mind today?
3: Well, those calls that have come in, you know, from Patrick on his voice synthesizer, and from that other caller whose daughter's in bad situation and stuff.
0: MS,
3: I almost want to change the subject to what I wanted to talk about, but I'll go ahead and say what I was going to say. Mm. Miles Taylor today, excellent, mm-hmm. excellent, except for one thing. And branding is important. And you yourself have pointed out many a times we should not say Democrat Party, it's Democratic. That was mm-hmm. deliberate misbranding done by the Republicans.
0: Did
3: right?
0: Miles say Democrat Party?
3: No, he did not.
0: Oh, okay.
3: He said something else. It's something you have said, something media caller has said on this show, and we need to stop it because this is just like Democrat Party. It's deliberate misbranding. Now, the stuff that you put under your armpits to stop them from sweating, not deodorant, the generic term for stopping the perspiration, what is that called?
0: Antiperspirant?
3: Mm-hmm. Antiperspirant, not antiperspirant. You don't put antifreeze in your car's radiator. You mm-hmm. don't put antifungal on your feet. It's anti. Anti means opposite, means not.
0: Sure.
3: Opposing. Antifa, not Antifa. That's their word.
0: Uh-huh.
3: That's them pronouncing it that way to obscure that meaning that it is anti-fascism.
0: Yeah. Okay,
3: so
0: I get
3: it,
0: CJ.
3: Stop calling it that.
0: I get it. Okay, I'll try to remember. Your point is well taken. I think you're, trying to, shovel against the water against the tide of the teaspoon here, but I get it. I totally get it. CJ, thanks for the call.
3: We just should not be promoting that term.
0: I get it. Thanks. Bob in Farnham, Virginia. Hey, Bob, what's up?
4: Yeah, hello, my friend.
0: Okay.
4: We have a congressman here in Virginia's 1st District who's been in office 17 or 18 years.
0: Mm-hmm.
4: And contacting his office reminded me of calling into a Trump rally. Really not great people.
0: Mm-hmm.
4: But a couple of, and we have a Democratic primary coming up on August 4th.
5: Mm-hmm.
4: We have seven great candidates representing the Democratic Party. And a couple of months ago, I went to a meet and greet, and there was one candidate that really, we have a bunch of good ones, but mm-hmm. one that really stood out to me head and shoulders. Her name is Elizabeth Dempsey Beggs.
5: Mm-hmm.
4: She's 29 years old. She's a mother. She's a foster mother. She was a U.S. Army tank commander. She has got an incredible 360 perspective of what's going on.
5: Mm-hmm.
4: She's just sharp as a tack. She's articulate. She's full of energy. She's up against the Democratic machine, I think, because of people who are have been around longer, older, but certainly they don't have the vibrancy and the vision of this young woman.
5: Mm-hmm.
4: And I just wanted to bring her to your attention.
5: Well, thank you.
4: And your listeners.
5: Thank you. Okay.
4: She's got a website, if I can give it
5: sure.
4: to you.
5: Sure, quickly.
4: Is that all right?
5: Yep.
4: ElizabethForVirginia.com. Should
5: that,
4: definitely check
5: is the four, F-O-R, or the number?
4: F-O-R. Thank
5: okay.
4: you.
5: ElizabethForVirginia.com. Thank you, Bob.
4: Yes, sir.
5: I'll check
4: Thanks,
5: it out. Man. Good talking to you. Appreciate it. 45 minutes past the hour. Back with more of your calls in just a second. Stay with us.
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5: It's the True People's Media, the Tom Hartman program. I'll be right back with you.

0: and welcome back. Francis in Raleigh, North Carolina. Hey, Francis, what's on your mind today?
1: Well, Tom, I just wanted to say how appalled I am at the conduct of this Immigration Customs Enforcement. These individuals remind me of what my dad, who was a West Point graduate during the war, afterwards he said that the CIA had grown too fast over such a very short period of time that they didn't properly vet their individuals. And I understand that we need to know who is in this country, and we need to find that out. But in Wake County, North Carolina, we've got a good sheriff now, and the sheriff we had before him, Sheriff Harrison, handled that when there was an individual who was suspected of being in the country illegally. He was the local law enforcement. Mm-hmm. He was the one that initiated it properly, and the individual was allowed his day in court. And that's how we do it in America.
0: Yeah.
1: This sort of thing, tracking these people down and pulling guns on people and shooting them,
0: Francis. Let me tell you, I have a story like that, too. My cousin of mine, or the daughter of a cousin of mine, fell in love with and married the owner of a small, locally owned Mexican restaurant. He was not here legally. He had been here for a long, long time. He started a business. I mean, he owned this little restaurant. And they had a couple of kids. And this was during the Obama administration. And ICE tracked him down. And I don't know how, and I'm not sure that they know how. But, a couple of guys with suits showed up at their door and said, I don't want to give names, but said, you're not here legally. You have 30 days to get your act together and leave the country or apply for asylum or something. You've got, we're going to give you a little window here. And at the end of that time, you've got to be gone. And 30 days later, he was back in Mexico. He got on a plane and went there himself. I mean, and she went with him. I mean, I follow them on Facebook. They're raising their kids down in Mexico. But it didn't require thugs with masks and guns and stuff. It was just a couple of guys, fairly polite people who, so.
1: Correct. When I first saw this stuff going on, I mean, I used to do a lot of competitive shooting. And believe me, I shot with the elite. I see these guys with M4s, half a dozen of them, barging into a house to get one individual.
0: Mm-hmm.
1: That is a recipe, if not for an accidental discharge, for somebody to going absolutely bonkers. And
0: they,
1: the other thing, too.
0: They've been watching too many cop shows.
1: Well, I think you're absolutely right. The other thing, too, is that it creates a general distrust of law enforcement.
0: Yeah.
1: And you've got good cops out there who are following the rules. There is protocol. They are supervised. And they're under the civilian authority. And it makes their job ever so much more difficult. And I think this is appalling. And it's something that the Republicans, they're going to catch this for the meet in the midterms. And I hope a stop is put to it.
0: I think you're right, Francis. Francis, thank you for the call. It is just about 10 minutes before the hour. We'll be right back with more of your calls. Stick around.

0: Hey, thanks so much for sharing our program and for reaching out to our stations and sponsors and letting them know that you're listening. It really means a lot to us. Welcome back. Picking up your calls here, Jack in Grand Beach, Michigan. Hey, Jack, what's up?
1: Hey, Tom. I've been listening now for a little over 4.5 years. I can't believe where the time goes. But I remember back in 2023, you preached to the audience like it was gospel that Trump and the brown shirts were going to come lock you up if Trump got elected. Now it's been 3 years, and you're a modern-day Anne Frank. I mean, it's amazing.
0: he hasn't come to get me yet, Jack.
1: How do you avoid Wait a minute. Hey, Tom, try not to interrupt me. I'm a guest. I mean,
0: send
1: me a little bit of courtesy.
0: We can have a conversation.
1: Okay, so it's amazing how you've avoided capture. And like I said, you must hide in your house really well. It kind of does show the lack of seriousness that you expressed to the audience, Tom.
0: Jack, aren't you concerned about the fact that Trump has got a website?
1: Goodbye, Tom.
0: Apparently you're not concerned about it.
1: Goodbye, Tom.
0: All right. Jack is not concerned about the fact that Trump has a website, an official government website, where he is naming journalists. My colleague David Pakman 2 weeks ago, Amy Goodman this week, naming journalists. This is not something that you do in democracies. It just isn't. Back-to-back right-wingers. CJ in Stoughton, Wisconsin. Hey, CJ. Thanks for listening to WMDX. What's on your mind today?
2: Well, I love your show, as I've told you, Tom, but I don't agree with you very much.
0: I get it.
2: But I now consider you a moderate after seeing what your party, the DSA, Socialists of America, are.
0: I am not a fan of the DSA, and I'm not a member of the DSA.
2: Well, your party is.
0: I think that my party is as wary of the DSA as they are of the Greens. The Democrats are a little worried about this.
2: I hope so.
0: Yeah.
2: You know, but I hear your callers and I hear representatives and, you know, your party leaders speak of the threat to democracy by the Republicans and Trump.
0: Mm-hmm.
2: But when they get elected, they're promising to actually destroy democracy.
0: How so?
2: They're going to take my right. They're going to take away the Electoral College. They're going to take.
0: Well, wait a minute. Taking away the Electoral College means. I mean, right now, you live in Wisconsin. Your vote doesn't count in the Electoral College. Well, arguably, in some elections, it might. But generally speaking, you know, taking away the Electoral College makes it so everybody's vote, everywhere in America counts when they vote for president. That the elections would no longer be decided by 5 or 6 states. How's that a bad thing?
2: Well, they're promising to pack the court. You know, Ruth Bader Ginsburg, if you listen to what she said, don't do it. And all of a sudden, the Democrats.
0: Well, I get packing
2: don't care
0: the court.
2: About Ruth Bader.
0: You know,
2: and
0: you
2: they
0: can,
2: don't
0: you,
2: care
0: you,
2: about Hakeem Jeffries, and they don't care about Chuck Schumer. Now, all of a sudden, they aren't as far left, so they're going to go left.
0: Well, it's not left or far left, CJ. It's willing to fight or willing to essentially collaborate. I think a lot of Democrats are just sick and tired of. Of Democratic leadership that doesn't talk the way Republicans talk, frankly.
2: Right. Well, they don't agree with this because the new DSA Workers Deserve More platform eliminate U.S. Senate, Congress choose executive and judiciary.
0: Again, don't throw DSA at me, CJ. I'm not going to defend them. It is not my party.
2: Well, your party is.
0: No, it's not.
2: Then destroy them. Destroy them in your party.
0: Well,
2: so we don't have to.
0: You may recall, if you do listen regularly, you may recall that about a month ago, maybe a little longer, I wrote a whole op-ed and I did a whole rant on this program about how DSA is a danger. How, you know, you've got a handful of states. I think we have 3 states where you've got fusion voting, where you can be a member of DSA and a Democrat and run on both party platforms and people can vote for you either way. New York is one of them. That's why Mamdani, you know, did it. But now the DSA has said that they're going to compete in 20 states in this election, and that's going to pull votes away from Democrats. That's a bad thing in my mind.
2: Does he scare you?
0: Who, Mamdani?
2: Mamdani?
0: Not particularly.
2: Really?
0: What should I be scared of?
2: Wow.
0: He's opened groceries in food deserts. He's lowered the cost of buses.
2: He's going to take away private property. He's going to take people's property.
0: What property is he taking?
2: He's going to compete with... he hates capitalism.
0: Wait a minute. What property is he taking?
2: Stores?
0: No, he's going into areas where there are no grocery stores. That's the whole point.
2: Oh, my God. You've got no way. Listen to them. Do a little research. Call one of the local grocery stores and talk to the owners there. And that is buy this new $30 million socialized
0: grocery stores. Yeah.
2: Well...
0: I get it, CJ, and my understanding is that he is opening these stores in places where there are not inexpensive fruits and vegetables, where there isn't good healthy food.
2: Do a little more research, and you'll find that the owners are terrified that they're going to be run out of business.
0: Well, the owners of the fast food stores, the 7-Eleven type bodegas that are. Basically, ripping off and poisoning their local communities. Yeah, I get it. No, it's a small violation of capitalism, CJ. I'll give you that. But how is that different than Donald Trump demanding 15% of, one of the big chip companies?
2: You force them to come here and do business.
0: Trump is nationalizing. Trump has nationalized now 17 companies. He's taken pieces of 17 companies. Look at the most recent Lincoln Project ad where they're talking about, Dear Leader is seizing the means of production. CJ, great talking to you. Seriously, you got to check out this new Lincoln Project ad. I got to run, though. We're out of time. And thank you for the call. Thank you for being with us today. We'll be back tomorrow, same time, same place. In the meantime, don't forget, democracy is not a spectator sport. It requires all of us, and that includes you. So get out there, get active, tag, you're it. Even if you're CJ. Have a great afternoon. Be good to yourself and the folks around you. Stay safe. Get healthy. We got a lot of work to do this fall. I'll catch
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4: George Orwell spoke bluntly about the nefarious nature of advertising, calling it, quote, the rattling of a stick inside a swill bucket. Even Orwell, though, would have been astonished by the cacophony of swill bucket advertising currently being blasted at us by Amazon, Google, Meta, and other profiteering tech giants. What are they trying to sell? Pure hogwash. Having spent billions to develop artificial intelligence so humanoid robots can displace workers, the tech geniuses are now rushing to build thousands of vast computer data centers necessary to power their brave new AI world. Each center will suck up local water supplies, drastically raise people's utility bills, create monstrous industrial blight and pollution, and enthrone such autocratic thugs as Bezos, Musk, and Zuckerberg as absentee political bosses with domineering power over each locality. But the billionaires forgot something. You and me, we the people, are in open rebellion against this Orwellian future. With officials in multiple states and localities just saying hell no to the profiteers' invasive scams. Thus, the billionaire hucksters are frantically rattling their swill sticks. For example, Mark Zuckerberg, whose Meta Goliath already operates 26 massive data centers and is now spending $600 billion to plop more of them in our communities, has launched a multi-million dollar offensive to beat back local opponents. It's running BS television ads in state capital cities, financing political candidates to hype the data centers, deploying untold numbers of lobbyists to rig the rules against opponents, and hiring an army of, quote, community affairs agents to spread AI propaganda. This is Jim Hightower saying, they had the fat cats, but a groundswell of us alley cats has them on the run. To get involved, go to mediajustice.org/tools.
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0: From New York, this is Democracy Now!
1: 38 new charges in total have now been authorised against Andrew and Tristan Tate, bringing the total number of charges faced to 59. The charges relate to seven victims, spanning a period from 2010 to 2017.
0: The right-wing social media influencer Andrew Tate and his brother have been arrested in Miami after British authorities issued new rape and sex trafficking charges against them. We'll speak to investigative reporter Heidi Blake of The New Yorker about her recent expose, Andrew Tate's Empire of Abuse, how the defining figure of the manosphere built a fortune and became a political force by systematically exploiting women.
2: Drawing on thousands of leaked files and scores of interviews, my investigation reveals how he got rich by building a sprawling empire of online exploitation, recruiting dozens of webcam workers into what he called sexual slavery.
0: Then, as Defense Secretary Pete Hegseth goes to the Senate seeking $67 billion more for the war on Iran, forensic architecture has uncovered new details about how the U.S. killed over 160 people, overwhelmingly children, in a strike on an Iranian elementary school the first day of the war. For months, President Trump has refused to take responsibility for the strike.
3: You know, I don't think anybody's going to ever be able to say what happened there. It's also possible that those images that you have are AI generated. Now, I know we're waiting for a conclusive report. I don't think there can be a conclusive report.
0: All that and more coming up. Welcome to Democracy Now!, democracynow.org, The War and Peace Report. I'm Amy Goodman. The U.S. continues to bomb Iran for an 11th straight day, as Defense Secretary Pete Hegseth testified on Capitol Hill that the cost of war has soared to over $37 billion. That's an increase of nearly $8 billion since the last public estimate. Hegseth also asked Congress to approve tens of billions of dollars in additional Pentagon funding to finance the war on Iran. In retaliation, Iran struck U.S. bases in Bahrain, Kuwait, and Jordan on Tuesday. Kuwaitis are reportedly forced to ration electricity after Iranian strikes on power infrastructure raise fears of outages. This comes as far-right Israeli Finance Minister Bezalel Smotrich said Israel has no interest in joining U.S. military operations against Iran. The U.S. reportedly requested Israel stay out of the most recent conflict while negotiations were ongoing, following a so-called ceasefire agreement brokered last April. Meanwhile, the Trump administration is set to announce that it's reached a deal with Saudi Arabia that could allow the country to enrich its own fuel for nuclear reactors. This is President Trump speaking from the Oval Office Tuesday.
3: Iran is bigger. It's a more complex situation, but we're probably doing equally as well if you look at the damage that's been done. And again, as I said to the young man that just posed the question over here, if we left today, it would take them decades to rebuild. And I don't believe they could ever rebuild. And honestly, they haven't seen anything yet. We've been nice.
0: Yemen's Houthi rebels are warning shipping companies that their tankers risk being attacked if they use Saudi Arabian ports. This comes after the Houthis announced the closure of the Bab al-Mandab Strait to Saudi ships in retaliation for the kingdom's blockade on Yemen. Two oil tankers that were reportedly loaded with Saudi crude oil en route to China and India Tuesday were forced to divert towards the Suez Canal. In Gaza, The Israeli military is moving to quickly build a giant barrier separating the portion of the Gaza Strip it controls from the rest of the enclave. In recent months, more than 23 kilometers, about 14 miles, have been constructed. Israel currently controls just over half the territory. This comes as an Israeli airstrike killed a family of six, including four children, in Gaza City on Tuesday. Since last October's so-called ceasefire, more than 1,100 Palestinians have been killed in Israeli attacks. In Lebanon, three villages in the south will be the first to implement the framework agreement brokered between Israel, Lebanon, and the U.S. Under the deal, the Israeli military is set to retreat from areas it occupies in southern Lebanon to allow the Lebanese military to take over and oversee the disarmament of Hezbollah. This is Ali Allah, who is a resident of the southern Lebanese town of Zohar al-Gharbiya.
4: We are waiting for the army's decision to allow the residents to enter the town, as the army promised that once the engineering regiment finishes its work, the residents may be allowed to enter. But so far, as we've been told, the engineering regiment hasn't finished yet because there are explosive devices and unexploded ammunition.
0: Meanwhile, President Trump Tuesday said he would allow U.S. carriers to resume direct flights to Lebanon more than 40 years after the U.S. suspended the route following the hijacking of a U.S. passenger plane back in 1985. A three-judge federal appeals panel has overturned a lower court's ruling that ordered the release from ICE custody of Palestinian rights activist Mohsen Mahdawi in a ruling that could allow the Trump administration to rearrest the Columbia University graduate. In May, the U.S. Board of Immigration Appeals reinstated deportation proceedings against Mahdawi, who is a green card holder. In April of last year, masked and hooded ICE agents detained him when he appeared what he believed would be a naturalization interview in Vermont. He spent 2 weeks in ICE custody before a federal judge ordered his release. After his release, he came back to Columbia University, where he graduated and now is a graduate student. To see our interviews with Mohsen Mahdawi, go to our website at democracynow.org. The Trump administration arrested a record more than 43,000 immigrants in the month of June, the highest number since Trump returned to office. That's according to an analysis by The Guardian, which reports more than 65,000 immigrants are estimated to be in ICE detention, while the Trump administration's deported more than 500,000 immigrants since January 2025. The majority of immigrants targeted by Trump officials have no criminal record. In related news, Time magazine reports the Trump administration's planning to expand immigrant detention across over a dozen locations nationwide, including the Virgin Islands and Guantanamo Bay, the U.S. military base in Cuba. This comes as Citizens Bank has announced it will officially begin to cut ties with two of the nation's largest private operators of ICE jails, Geo Group and CoreCivic, amidst growing calls to boycott the bank over its financing of the two for-profit prison companies. To see our interview on the subject, go to democracynow.org. In Texas, a federal judge has prohibited Trump's Homeland Security Department from deporting one of the key witnesses in the fatal shooting of Lorenzo Salgado Araujo, the 52-year-old Mexican father of three, killed by an ICE agent July 7th in Houston. The order comes in the case of Jose Trinidad Rojas, who was in Salgado Araujo's van at the time ICE killed Araujo. Rojas is from Mexico and has lived in the United States for over 25 years, since 1998. The two other passengers in the van the morning of the fatal shooting, Daniel Tirado Pantoja and Salgado Araujo's younger brother, Victor, have also filed petitions to be released from ICE custody. To see our coverage of the case, go to democracynow.org. A federal judge Tuesday temporarily blocked the Trump administration from revoking work permits for tens of thousands of asylum seekers and immigrants with temporary protected status, known as TPS. U.S. District Judge Nathaniel Gorton said in his decision, quote, "The consequences faced by plaintiffs are potentially severe." Judge Gorton is expected to issue another ruling on August 5th. The lawsuit was filed earlier this month by Democracy Forward on behalf of the plaintiffs. In response to the ruling, Democracy Forward President Sky Perryman said in a statement, quote, "Without this relief, families who followed the law and relied on longstanding humanitarian protections face the sudden loss of their employment authorization and ability to support themselves through no fault of their own," unquote. The Equal Employment Opportunity Commission, the agency responsible for enforcing civil rights and anti-discrimination laws, has ended a decades-old requirement for private sector employers to collect demographic data in the workplace, slashing a policy that had been in place for more than 60 years. The EEOC's Republican majority voted 2-1 Tuesday to rescind the data collection requirement. EEOC Chair Andrea Lucas is a Trump ally and outspoken critic of DEI. That's diversity, equity, and inclusion policies. The EEOC was created under the 1964 Civil Rights Act, establishing protections that prohibited discrimination based on race, gender, sex, national origin, and religion. Kalpana Kotagal, who is the sole Democrat left on the EEOC since Trump overhauled the agency, said, quote, "Today the commission discusses whether to turn back time to a period before the civil rights movement, kneecapping its ability to protect workers," unquote. In India, police have detained Rahul Gandhi, the leader of India's largest opposition party, the Congress Party, as student-led protests against the government continue. Gandhi and other opposition leaders were arrested during a sit-in outside the right-wing Prime Minister Narendra Modi's residence Tuesday. Demonstrators were condemning the brutal crackdown on student protesters. This is a lawmaker with the opposition Congress Party who spoke through a police van's window after being arrested.
5: "We are protesting in front of the Prime Minister's office, Prime Minister's residence, because our students brutally attacked, and also our students very cruelly attacked yesterday the Delhi police. Honorable Prime Minister is not saying anything. Honorable Home Minister is not making any statement. So hundreds of students, they are in the hospital."
0: Back in the United States, the Trump administration's paused more than $1 billion in Medicaid funding to California and Minnesota. That includes more than $867 million for California and about $200 million for Minnesota. Health and Human Services Secretary Robert F. Kennedy Jr. claims it's part of the administration's strategy to, quote, "stop the fraud before it happens," unquote. But in their news conference Tuesday, neither RFK Jr. nor Dr. Mehmet Oz, the Centers for Medicare and Medicaid Services Administrator, offered new evidence of fraud. California Governor Gavin Newsom wrote on X, quote, "California isn't being targeted because Trump has evidence of fraud. We're being targeted for political reasons and because Dr. Oz doesn't understand that we are saving taxpayers money by keeping seniors and people with disabilities out of far more expensive nursing homes. We hate fraud. That's not what this is," Governor Newsom wrote. Several U.S. states are facing an outbreak of diarrhea caused by cyclospora, a parasite that contaminates fresh food or water. Thousands of people, many in the Midwest, have fallen sick with severe diarrhea. On Saturday, the FDA announced that lab tests had confirmed cyclospora contamination in iceberg lettuce from Mexico. The company, Taylor Farms, has recalled several lettuce products after health officials linked it to the outbreak. In a press conference Tuesday, Health and Human Services Secretary Robert F. Kennedy Jr. claimed the outbreak was under control. In France, lawmakers passed a bill banning social media for children under the age of 15. The legislation also bans students from using mobile phones in schools. France is the second country to introduce a social media ban for children, following Australia. And in Kenya, Pan-African feminist educator and advocate Joki Jehu passed away at her home in Nairobi on Saturday. She was a committed Kenyan grassroots organizer and activist who played a pivotal role building the Fight Inequality Alliance movement. Joki Jehu notably led the 50 Years is Enough campaign here in the United States, marking the 50th anniversary of the World Bank and the IMF, denouncing their neoliberal policies and catastrophic impacts on communities in the Global South. The Fight Inequality Alliance said in a statement, quote, Joki was a visionary leader whose wisdom, conviction, and generosity shaped our movement in countless ways across Africa and globally. To see our interviews with Joki Jehu over the years, go to democracynow.org. And those are some of the headlines. This is Democracy Now!, democracynow.org, The War and Peace Report. Coming up, Andrew Tate's empire of abuse, how the defining figure of the manosphere built a fortune and became a political force by systematically exploiting women. Stay with us.

0: buried in the Navigator by Alinda Segarra of Hooray for the Riffraff, performing in our Democracy Now! Studio. This is Democracy Now!, democracynow.org, The War and Peace Report. I'm Amy Goodman. The right-wing social media influencer Andrew Tate and his brother Tristan have been arrested in Miami after British authorities issued new rape and sex trafficking charges against them. The United Kingdom's Crown Prosecution Service announced the charges Saturday.
1: 38 new charges in total have now been authorized against Andrew and Tristan Tate, bringing the total number of charges faced to 59. The charges relate to seven victims spanning a period from 2010 to 2017. I want to make it clear, there is no place for male violence against women and girls in our society, and we will continue to work tirelessly to support victims and investigate all reports made to us.
0: Andrew and Tristan Tate are dual British US citizens, prominent in the hyper-masculine online community known as the Manosphere. They previously lived in Romania, where prosecutors filed a criminal indictment against them in 2023 on charges including violence, rape, and human trafficking. Despite the charges, they were freed from travel restrictions in Romania early last year, after White House officials reportedly pressured Romanian officials. In a moment, we'll be joined by Heidi Blake, an investigative reporter at The New Yorker magazine. Her latest piece is headlined Andrew Tate's Empire of Abuse. But first, let's turn to a video from The New Yorker that accompanied her piece. Oh, and a warning. The video includes graphic descriptions of sexual violence.
2: I'm Heidi Blake, a staff writer at The New Yorker. For the past 9 months, I've been investigating the British-American influencer, Andrew Tate.
3: This was my life only 3 years ago. Private jets, golf streams, flying around the world, doing whatever I wanted, wearing expensive cashmere overcoats. Then they threw me in jail, but I forgot my tough guy. It's almost like I thought I wasn't a tough guy.
2: Drawing on thousands of leaked files and scores of interviews, my investigation reveals how he got rich by building a sprawling empire of online exploitation, recruiting dozens of webcam workers into what he called sexual slavery.
4: Sharp sidekick from Andrew Tate is very, very dangerous for that shot.
2: Tate is a former kickboxer who appeared on the reality TV show Big Brother before rising to become the defining figure of the Manosphere.
5: In the world we live in today, being a normal man, or below normal, is going to be terrible. Even to just find a woman you can reproduce with is becoming more and more difficult.
2: My story for The New Yorker charts the rise of Tate's online pornography empire from the recruitment of his very first webcam worker, a Slovakian teenager who moved to the UK to begin staging sex shows online when she was still a minor in 2014. Year, Tate hastily left the UK after being accused of rape by three women and relocated to Romania, where he turned the webcam business into an industrial operation. Soon, he was bragging to associates that he had police and mafia connections that placed him above the law, and systematically trawling social media for new recruits, often deliberately targeting teenage girls. Tate called his workers slaves, branded them with tattoos, and subjected them to harrowing violence.
3: Look in the camera. Why are you getting hit? Why are you getting beaten?
6: I'm not listening.
3: You don't listen. You. Do as I say.
2: Tate and his younger brother, Tristan, have been under investigation on suspicion of human trafficking in Romania since 2022, when their heavily guarded compound outside Bucharest was raided by armed police. At the time of the raid, Andrew Tate was rapidly becoming one of the most famous men on the planet. He told alienated young men that they were the victims of a feminized society, and he urged them to get fit, get rich, and reclaim what he called their natural masculine imperative for power. Often, that imperative seemed to equate to sexual violence.
7: It's bang out the machete, boom in her face, and you grip her up by the neck. Machete's on the floor, her panties are all wet, and you go, f*** her. That's how it goes. Slap, slap, grab, choke, shut up, f***. sex.
2: After his arrest, the files reveal how Tate compelled some of his alleged victims to record videos defending him, orchestrated a smear campaign against others, and allegedly bribed some to stay silent as he fought back against the case. But the brothers have strenuously denied any wrongdoing, insisting that they are the victims of a liberal smear campaign. And right-wing allies, including Donald Trump Jr., Elon Musk, Tucker Carlson, have branded the case a conspiracy. After Donald Trump's election, Romanian prosecutors eventually gave in to U.S. pressure to release the brothers from a travel ban.
8: Freedom at last.
2: And since then, the case appears to have stalled.
7: We have our passports back, and just like you, anyone else here decides to take a trip, they're allowed to take a trip. So all of these 3 years of imprisonment were a complete waste of time against innocent men who have never been tried. It is supposed to be innocent until proven guilty in a democracy. We have never been convicted of any crime anywhere on the planet ever.
2: When I met Tate earlier this year at a cigar lounge in Bucharest, he assured me that the prosecution was doomed.
9: It's just garbage out of a corrupt country.
7: No one's that dumb. Like, human trafficking, okay, show me a victim, show me a hurt girl, show me a bruise, show me a girl chained up, show me something.
2: But I have pieced together an account of Tate's activities over more than a decade from hundreds of thousands of private messages, internal documents, sealed prosecutorial files, and court records, as well as interviews with the Tates, their associates, and more than a dozen alleged victims.
0: A video from the New Yorker magazine featuring our first guest, investigative journalist Heidi Blake. The video accompanied her recent New Yorker article headlined Andrew Tate's Empire of Abuse, how the defining figure of the manosphere built a fortune and became a political force by systematically exploiting women, unquote. Since that video was made, Andrew Tate and his brother Tristan have been arrested in Miami after British authorities issued new rape and sex trafficking charges against them. Heidi Blake is joining us from the United Kingdom. Let's start, Heidi, with this latest news. Can you explain, as you track them from Britain to Romania, where you interviewed them personally, how they got into the United States and what this request for extradition and their arrest in Miami is all about?
10: Well, these latest developments over the weekend are a huge step change in the case and in the disposition of the US administration towards the Tate brothers, it would appear, because a lot of what I uncovered in my reporting was how actually the prosecutors in Romania who brought this human trafficking case against the brothers, under pressure from the US administration in 2025, released the brothers from their travel ban. And when I started investigating this case, the prosecution in Romania had really stalled. The brothers were floating freely around the world. They were traveling back and forth from the US. They were visiting other places, Hong Kong, Kazakhstan, Turkey. They were in the Bahamas. And they were continuing to amass further influence, to make more money. When I met them, as you heard there, they said to me the case was doomed. Andrew Tate said there was a 0% chance they were ever going to face trial. So they were very, very confident of their impunity at that point. And what I wanted to understand was how on earth that was the case and what was the evidence underpinning that investigation. And so that's what I set out to do. And as you heard there, I uncovered a huge amount of evidence, really, which documented their extremely systematic exploitation of women over many, many years. But since that article was published, there's been a big change. The British government have now added 38 new charges to their case against the brothers and have gone to the US and asked them to extradite these two. And that's gone through State Department. It's gone through DOJ. It's now going through the courts. And all the indications seem to be that the Trump administration is cutting them loose. There doesn't seem to be any help coming from the briefing that's coming out at the moment. So it's a huge change.
0: Reading from the BBC last year, U.S. Special Envoy Richard Grenell raised the Tate brothers with Romania's foreign minister at the Munich Security Conference, who said he'd not considered Grenell's approach as a form of pressure. This goes to how did they end up in the United States?
10: Well, that's right. So you know, I confirmed that conversation did take place between Richard Grenell and Romania's foreign minister, and that conversation, I was told by a former very senior insider from the Tate brothers' group of advisors, that had been orchestrated by the campaign team. Now, Richard Grenell denied that, but this person told me that they had asked him to raise the issue. The issue certainly was

0: assaulted by Andrew Tate. But since then, they've continued traveling back and forth freely. They've been to the US a number of times. They were in the US again over the weekend. But the tide seems to have turned, and that's when they were arrested.
1: One of the things you talk about, or the victims talk about, and that they found that they had in common with each other were pinprick blood spots, you know, like broken blood vessels in their eyes, which indicated strangulation, Heidi.
0: That's right. There were so many features of these women's stories that were strikingly similar. And that was one of them, that so many of these women described waking up the next morning and having this form of mottling around the eyes, which is called petechiae, and is a sign of acute pressure in the head caused by strangulation. And this is, you know, women were reporting this back in sort of 2014 when they first went to the police to accuse Andrew Tate of strangulation. The woman in LA who accused him of sexual assault after he flew to the US last year made the same allegation, and that's the common feature in so many of these women's stories. And you know, what I was hearing from women I spoke to was an incredibly similar description of the way Andrew Tate would assault them, by choking them till they passed out or till they couldn't breathe, raping them, and you know, they would develop these injuries. Often they describe being beaten over the head as well during these assaults. So these allegations are strikingly similar, and these are women who have not met each other, who live in different countries across a decade. So, you know, that was a very striking feature of the case, and something I found it astonishing that authorities didn't seem to have taken account of sooner. And so this is a very big step change in the case, that these charges have been added, that the British government have made this request, and that the US government so far has greenlit it.
1: Before we talk about how they came to the United States and their relationship with the Trump family and other Trump allies, I want to go back to 2024, a woman who asked to be identified as Anna told the BBC about briefly dating Andrew Tate in 2013. She described what happened when she went home with Tate one evening. A warning. Again, the video includes graphic descriptions of sexual violence. The clip is voiced by an actor.
2: He just looked up at the ceiling, and I remember thinking, this is weird. Yeah, and he said, I'm just debating whether I should rape you or not.
3: Out of the blue, he just got up, grabbed me by the throat, smashed me to the back of the bed, strangling me extremely hard. And he's telling me to take my trousers off, and I'm, like, refusing. And I'm like, no, Andrew, you said you wouldn't. And he's getting more and more angry at me, strangling me, hurling abuse at me, threatening me.
2: Went straight home, got in the bath, started to cry. It was hard for me because I tried to block all that memory out of my brain because it upsets me too much. I get too upset. I can't.
1: That was a woman identified as Anna who spoke to the BBC in 2024 about dating, quote unquote, Andrew Tate in 2013. So I want to go, Heidi Blake, to their relationship with Trump allies and the Trump family. If you can talk about their relationship with everyone from Elon Musk to Donald Trump Jr. to Tucker Carlson.
0: Well, Andrew Tate's relationship with Donald Trump Jr. dates back to 2017. He became a big fan of Trump soon after his election. He began pumping out a lot of pro-MAGA content on social media and managed to befriend Donald Trump Jr., who then invited him to Trump Tower, where the two of them met. And they have been in touch ever since then. They have a personal relationship, which has obviously been beneficial to Andrew Tate in the years since. He's also cultivated a relationship through an intermediary in the US with Barron Trump, and pledged support to Barron Trump, who was kind of instrumental in mobilizing young male voters for his father's re-election campaign. Andrew Tate had a big part in that.
1: Just for people to understand, because Barron Trump is hardly in the news, Barron Trump is President Trump's youngest son. He's in college.
0: That's right, absolutely right. Yeah. So there are relationships there, you know, with the Trump family itself. But also Andrew Tate has become a really important political force for the MAGA movement, because he's become a defining figure within the manosphere and a proponent of this masculine

0: ideology, which has become very, you know, a dominant part of what kind of holds the MAGA coalition together. This idea that, you know, that that feminism has gone too far, it needs to be rolled back, that patriarchal power needs to be reasserted, you know, that women need to be put back under the thumb. He has really led on that, and he's garnered a huge amount of support from people like Tucker Carlson, who, after he was accused of all of these crimes, has dedicated hours of airtime to proclaiming Andrew Tate's innocence and decrying the case against him as a political conspiracy. Elon Musk is actually still defending him. I see on X, he's still out there, you know, tweeting supportive messages about the Tate case. But he has consistently defended them and dismissed the allegations against them. And, you know, Richard Grenell has publicly expressed his support, Trump's special presidential envoy, who raised their case with the Romanian foreign minister. So he's really enjoyed the support of a large number of influential figures across the MAGA movement. And, you know, that was a big part of the reason why the Romanian government and prosecutors began to feel that they it was not going to be politically expedient to be pursuing this case against the brothers in the way that they were, and what led to that travel ban being lifted.
1: In 2025, ProPublica published a piece headlined, "The White House Intervened on Behalf of Accused Sex Trafficker Andrew Tate During a Federal Investigation." In it, according to the report, federal authorities were chided for seizing electronic devices from Tate and his brother and told to return them, records and interviews show. Experts said the intervention was highly inappropriate. If you can talk more about that.
0: That's right. That was great reporting from ProPublica. The person at the White House who was said to have interfered there was a lawyer called Paul Ingrassia, who actually worked for the Tates before he was appointed as a lawyer at the White House. And he, you know, he had been part of their legal campaign against the women who have accused them of human trafficking. There's a particular woman in Florida who has been the target of a huge smear campaign by the Tate brothers. They are suing her and members of her family in Florida, and Paul Ingrassia had been a part of that and has been a huge, you know, public defender of Andrew Tate before he was appointed to this role. And so it was pretty astonishing to hear that in that role he was then intervening in this this federal investigation into the Tate brothers, in which their phones had been seized when they landed in Florida. Now, I have to say, Ingrassia denies that he did that, but the ProPublica report seemed to be very well sourced and said that it had seen documentation and spoken to people with knowledge of that intervention. So, you know, yet more evidence of the extent of the Tate brothers' ties with the Trump administration. But again, that does seem to be changing now.
1: And then if you can talk about Elon Musk and also Tucker Carlson, particularly after he was forced out of Fox.
0: So Tucker Carlson first hosted Andrew Tate on his Fox News show back in 2022. That was actually right after the Tate brothers had first been, their compound had been raided in Romania because of these reports that a U.S. citizen was being held there, and she, you know, she had accused them of trafficking her and other women. But the Tate brothers were dismissive of those reports. Soon after that, they were ejected from mainstream social media because of the misogynistic views, the kind of violent misogyny they were preaching. And Tucker Carlson was one of the first people to really embrace them as free speech martyrs. He had Andrew Tate on his Fox News show and was highly critical of the decision to deplatform him. And then after Andrew Tate, later that year, was arrested and this time detained by organized crime prosecutors in Romania on very serious human trafficking and organized crime charges, Tucker Carlson hosted a 2.5-hour fawning interview with Andrew Tate, in which he pretty much declared Tate innocent and allowed him to lie extensively about the case against him and about the nature of the allegations. So he's been a huge champion of the Tate brothers. I can't imagine he had any real knowledge of the case or the evidence against them, because the evidence I've seen is extremely overwhelming. But he certainly kind of stuck his neck out for them. Elon Musk, similarly, has dismissed the charges against them. He's said that the Tate brothers are being targeted by authorities who want to distract the public from real sex trafficking. I'm not sure how he's making the distinction between what these two men have done and real sex trafficking, but that's been his position. He's still making that kind of argument today on X. So he's been a big defender of them. Candace Owens, another major right-wing commentator, has again dedicated hours of airtime not only to proclaiming the Tate brothers' innocence, but also to attacking their victims. One victim in particular, who she dedicated a whole episode to kind of smears that the brothers had had, you know, allegations that they'd made against her in court. So they've had a lot of support from very influential right-wing figures. But that, apart from, you know, Elon Musk is still out there defending them, but that support does certainly seem to be fraying. I mean, the indications now coming out of the State Department and briefings coming out of the White House are that Donald Trump is not going to come to their aid. Marco Rubio is not going to come to their aid. That's what the, you know, the various outlets are reporting. And so it seems like there has now been a change. I think perhaps as figures within the administration have actually got to grips with the nature of the evidence in this case and perhaps realize that it's unsustainable to continue supporting these guys publicly and politically.
1: And as you mentioned, Elon Musk, Andrew Tate was deplatformed right from Twitter. But when Elon Musk took over and it became X, he was replatformed. Is that right?
0: That's right. Elon Musk reinstated his account on X, where he now has about 11 million followers. And meanwhile, another thing I uncovered in my reporting is that the right-wing streaming platform Rumble, which had just received major investments from Peter Thiel and J.D. Vance, Trump's future vice president, gave Andrew Tate a $6 million contract to move his streaming over to their platform after he was banned from YouTube. And there, that caused a huge spike in active users. Their active user base went up by 45% when Andrew Tate moved over, propelled the Rumble app to the top of the Google and Apple charts. So it was a, you know, it was in that sense a success for them. But they've been a huge supporters of Andrew Tate and very instrumental in allowing him to continue spreading his message.
1: And one more time, if you can explain, you mentioned J.D. Vance, his role.
0: Well, J.D. Vance, as I say, is a big investor in Rumble, which has profited hugely from the Tate brothers and their presence on the platform. He also notably follows the brothers on X soon after the election result. He followed them. And so a lot of people have taken that as a as an expression of support for them. As far as I know, he still follows them. And there have been briefings that, you know, there's been, you know, reports in the past that J.D. Vance would take a dim view of it if the British government were to seek the Tate brothers' extradition. Now, it's unclear what his position is now. As far as I know, he has not commented on the fact that this extradition request has now gone through and being greenlit by the State Department. But there, certainly the sort of understanding has been that J.D. Vance has been broadly supportive of these guys. And it will be interesting to see whether he has anything to say now.
1: Heidi Blake, we want to thank you very much for being with us, investigative reporter at The New Yorker magazine. We'll link to your latest piece. Andrew Tate's empire of abuse, how the defining figure of the manosphere built a fortune and became a political force by systematically exploiting women. Coming up, forensic architecture has uncovered new details about how the U.S. killed over 160 people, overwhelmingly children, by bombing an Iranian elementary school on the first day of the war. But first, we'll hear from the grilling of Defense Secretary Pete Hegseth Tuesday in the Senate. Stay with us.

0: The great Brazilian singer Caetano Veloso performing here in New York years ago. This is Democracy Now!, democracynow.org. I'm Amy Goodman. The U.S. is continuing to bomb Iran for an 11th straight day. On Tuesday, Defense Secretary Pete Hegseth revealed the cost of war in Iran has soared to over $37 billion, an increase of nearly $8 billion since the last public estimate. Hegseth is now seeking $80 billion more dollars from Congress, including $67 billion for the war in Iran. Anti-war activists repeatedly disrupted Hegseth during his appearance before the Senate Appropriations Committee Tuesday.
1: The supplemental funding request is not a substitute for the president's full $1.5 trillion base budget request. $1.5
2: trillion. Stop bombing our children in Iran and Palestine. This is illegal.
3: Mr. Secretary, please suspend until order is restored in the hearing room.
0: That was Maine Senator Susan Collins, who presided over the hearing. During the hearing, senators grilled Defense Secretary Hegseth over the state of the war. This is Democratic Senator Kirsten Gillibrand from New York.
4: Secretary Hegseth, you're requesting billions of dollars in supplemental funding for a war that you said would last for weeks and that the president has no plan or ability to end. At the same time, this still unauthorized and extremely unpopular war has caused gas, diesel, fertilizer, and other essentials that New Yorkers and our farmers need. You are asking for unlimited money for bombs when people can't feed their families. And I don't know how this administration intends to defend those decisions to the American people.
1: Not unlimited bombs, Senator. I'm asking for the right bombs at the right time to ensure we can deter our adversaries into the future. And that's why this is a generational investment. And it was the previous administration that didn't fund this department.
4: The reason why they are so upset with you and this administration is because the words you have used in the past don't add up. About Iran specifically, you said that we had obliterated, quote unquote, Iran's ability to create nuclear weapons. The president made the same claim. Yet 8 months later, in February of 2026, the president launched an act of war claiming Iran was within 2 weeks of having a weapon. So when you say two very different things, the American people don't know who to believe or what to believe. They just know they can't afford their health care, they can't afford their food, they can't afford housing, and our farmers are continuing to suffer. So, which is true? Was it obliterated or wasn't it? What's the status?
1: The nuclear sites under Midnight Hammer were obliterated, but Iranians foolishly continued to attempt to pursue nuclear capabilities, which is why we destroyed their defense industrial base and so many of the other capabilities to ensure they can't get to a nuclear weapon. See, we're staying laser focused on the objective, and you're trying to make campaign commercials.
4: No, we're
1: not. And that's fine.
4: So listen to this. You also say that you made the missile program, quote, destroyed and made combat ineffective, quote, Iran's entire ballistic missile production capacity, every company that builds every component of those missiles has been functionally defeated and destroyed, and that the missile program, existing stockpiles were depleted and decimated, almost completely ineffective. So why are there missiles left to hit Jordan and result in the loss of life of our brave men and women?
1: As we stated from the beginning, the Iranian defense industrial base is effectively gone. But they do have underground facilities because they're the world's leading state sponsor of terrorism, and they've spent 47 years trying to hide their missiles under mountains, nuclear capabilities, because they would like to get a nuclear weapon to wield it against us.
4: Don't know what version of the war to believe, because it's either over or it's not over. It's within 2 weeks or it's not 2 weeks. We have no missiles or we have missiles, and that consternation is why so many New Yorkers are perplexed, stressed out, and find this war to be incredibly unpopular.
0: During the Senate hearing, Senator Chris Van Hollen of Maryland mentioned the U.S. school strike on an Iranian elementary school in Manab on the first day of the war.
5: We recently lost three American heroes. That brings the death toll for American soldiers to 18. One is still missing. Hundreds have been injured. That's on top of the civilian death toll throughout the region that now stands at several thousand, including the over 150 people killed in the bombing of an elementary school in Minab in Iran.
0: The Trump administration has repeatedly refused to take responsibility for the school strike. President Trump recently appeared on Fox News and was questioned by Trey Angst about the strike.
6: Democrats released a letter calling on your administration to unveil the findings of the investigation into a strike that killed more than 100 children on the first day of the war. Will you commit to releasing the findings of this investigation?
7: Well, I'd have to speak to the generals that are doing the, because we mostly have generals. You know, I don't think anybody's going to ever be able to say what happened there.
6: There are images from this site that show fragments that appear to be from U.S. Tomahawk missiles. Is it possible that old intelligence or a mistake during a very active time in the war led to this event?
7: It is, but it's also possible that those images that you have are AI generated. Now, I know we're waiting for a conclusive report. I don't think there can be a conclusive report.
6: Will you release the report when it is finished?
7: I guess so. I mean, I have to ask the military people. There might be a reason why they can't.
0: While President Trump claimed evidence of the school strike may be AI-generated, Forensic Architecture is out with a new report revealing new details about the U.S. bombing. Joining us from London will be a Forensic Architecture researcher. But first, Sky News recently released its own major report on the school strike, based in part on the research of Forensic Architecture. One mother, Khadija Ahmedizadeh, spoke to Sky News about her son, Mohammed Taha, who died in the attack.
8: I collapsed onto the ground on my hands and knees. I said, Mohammed Taha will choke. For God's sake, pull him out quickly. I picked up a stone and said, I'll kill myself with this if you don't bring my son out quickly before he chokes. It was 1 month after we were told that Mohammed Taha had been found. I thought they would show him to me. But when we went, I saw that a child that had raised for 10 years with so much effort was now reduced to the size of a newborn baby wrapped in a shroud. They gave him to me and said, here, this is your child. I didn't see my child's face again. After 1 month, Mohammed Taha was laid to rest next to his classmates. I spent that whole night at the cemetery. I was scared. Mohammed Taha was afraid of the dark too. They tore my son to pieces. What should I do now? Who am I supposed to hold responsible for this? Who do I have any power over?
0: We're joined now in London by Samine Moafi, Assistant Director of Research at Forensic Architecture. The new report titled Airstrikes on Manab Primary School. This is very painful, Samine, because we're talking about real life. We're talking about well over 160 children and some adults who were killed on that first day when the U.S. struck Manab. You also hear President Trump saying, we don't know actually what happened, as he's questioned by Fox, and it may be AI generated. You have done the research. What exactly did you find?
9: I want to take one step before, and I want to talk about where Manab is. Manab is in the south of Iran, along the Strait of Hormuz. The war in 2026 started from the very site where the Iran-Iraq war was brought to an end. In 1988, the United States had escalated its military operations against the oil infrastructure and naval bases in Iran. And amongst those strikes, it also shot down an Iranian passenger flight by the Strait of Hormuz and attributes it to a misidentification. All 290 passengers on that flight were killed. This is why for many Iranians. The attack on Shajara Tayyebe Primary School echoed the downing of that passenger flight 38 years earlier. It was a nation's trauma being relived. Some of the preliminary reports had said that the attack on the school, like the passenger flights, was the result of a misidentification, a targeting mistake. In our investigation, we used satellite imagery to show that at the time of the attack, the building was a school and had served that purpose for over a decade. By October 2015, all architectural indicators of military presence, a watchtower or anything, were destroyed. And new entrances were built, new perimeter walls were built around the school. By 2017, we see a football pitch and assembly lines being painted on the playgrounds. By 2018, we see the walls being painted in blue and pink to identify the girls' school and the boys' school. We see children playing in the playgrounds of these in these satellite imagery. We were able to verify also that many of the buildings in the immediate surrounding of the school were visibly civilian. A clinic, a cultural center, a cafe, a supermarket, a car wash. Many of these facilities maintained active social media accounts. So they were publishing and posting about what is happening in them. Some of these were used by the school. The culture center was offered space for children, for their ceremonies, award ceremonies, so on and so forth. True that, you know, during the Iran-Iraq war, this site was used as a military base. The 1980s CIA documents also refer to a possible military support facility in Minop, laying the ground kind of for like a target, you know. But the Sky News documentary that featured this investigation showed that these targets had not been checked properly for years and years. I can also tell you how further we went. We looked into the photographs and videos that were published on the school's website publicly. These were images of ceremonies, say the Mother's Day ceremony, the Nowruz celebrations that marked the new year, the book fairs. We used these images and videos to reconstruct the building of the school as a kind of a navigable 3D model. Some of these images belong to January, only a few weeks before the strikes had happened. Some of the children we saw in those images, Mohammed Taha was one of them, were killed during the strike. The digital model that we built went into as much detail as interior finishes of every single classroom, the decorations on the walls, the bright paint on the staircase that linked the assembly hall of the boys' school on the ground floor to the girls' school on the top floor. We checked every room. There was no hidden room for any kind of a use. It was a school for children.
0: And if you can say, apparently, this according to CNN, the investigation into the U.S. strike that hit the school in Iran has sat for months with a military command while leaders have held off on ordering a critical standard intelligence review. And we also know about the cutting of the agencies that would review the target sites. And this last minute we have, Samaneh Mouafeh, the most important evidence you felt you had, concluding it was a U.S. Tomahawk missile.
9: We looked at images. There were images and videos available from the time of the strikes. The first nine strikes started at around 11:20 and across 1.5 minutes. The first strike landed only 130 meters away from the school. The fourth strike landed 10 seconds after on the school. Mohammed Taha, the 9-year-old you were mentioning in the beginning, was playing in the schoolyard when the first strike begins, and he rushes to the safety of his classroom, and that's when the school is hit. Videos of the aftermath of these strikes show that families are on site, air workers are on site, they're rescuing the children under the rubble. These images are from 12:30, 1:15 p.m., that kind, like around noon. A number of children were rescued at this time. Paris Tesdari, the 11-year-old child, was amongst them. From as early as 1:45 or around that time, multiple Iranian news channels are reporting on the attacks. They're saying there was an attack on a girl's school. They're saying there was death toll of 5 children. There is more coming, so on and so forth.
0: We have 30
9: as families
0: seconds.
9: And rescuers are on site, a second wave of strikes are hit. And it's in these ones that we do see the profile of a tomahawk. And this is owned, the only party within the war that has this missile is the U.S. Following the initial media reportings, the U.S. forces would have had ample opportunity to reassess their initial misidentification before conducting the next round of strikes.
0: Saminé Mouafé, I want to say thank you very much for being with us. Assistant Director of Research at Forensic Architecture. Will link to your new report, Airstrikes on Minab Primary School. That does it for our show. I'll be in Martha's Vineyard for the screening of Steal the Story, Please, July 31st. I'm Amy Goodman.
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0: Hello, everyone. Welcome to today's podcast, where we'll be exploring the importance of accessible education and the people working behind the scenes to ensure that all students have equal opportunities to succeed. Accessibility in education goes far beyond accommodations. It's about creating environments where students feel supported, empowered, and included. Today, we'll hear from three professionals who each play a unique role in making that happen. First, we'll hear from Jeff Larson, the Director of Disability Resources, who helps shape the department's vision and long-term impact. Next, we'll hear from Sean Williams, a counselor and accessibility specialist who works directly with students as they navigate support systems and accommodations. Finally, we'll hear from Sarah Price, the Alternative Formats Coordinator, who ensures students have access to learning materials and formats that meet their individual needs. Through their perspectives, we'll gain a better understanding of the challenges students with disabilities face, the support systems available to them, and what the future of accessible education could look like. Let's begin with Jeff.
1: My name is Jeff Larson. I use he, him pronouns, and I am the Director of Disability Resources.
0: Thank you so much for joining me today. We really appreciate you. We want to ask, what does your typical day look like for you in the accessible education department and what you do?
1: Yeah, I really appreciated that question because it made me reflect on the fact that I don't have a typical day. It looks a little bit different every day. But some common components are a combination of meeting with staff. So in my role, I oversee and support the student accommodation team. So that means I work with part-time and full-time counselors and also our office assistant team. In that role, sometimes there are meetings. Oftentimes there are kind of one-off questions or scenarios that come up. That's actually one of my favorite things about this role is there'll be an opportunity to problem solve or brainstorm something that comes up. So that's a big part of my day is just waiting and hearing of potential scenarios and being able to jump in and provide support to that. But some other kind of standing experiences that I have in my role is I'm part of the care team. So I have engagements with that process and supporting the overall campus community. It's a lot of consultation and collaboration with different campus partners, usually around accessibility. I work very closely with our Dean of Inclusive Education, Kayla Parks. It's a lot of primarily staff engagement. But in my role, one of my responsibilities is resolving accommodation concerns. So if there's a scenario that does come up, in many cases, I'm the person that meets with that student and tries to understand the situation and provide a resolution. And in some cases, outside of that framework of supporting students from a resolving accommodation concern, I also will meet with students to support the team. If someone has another commitment or a time conflict, then I will also meet directly with students in that initial interaction with our office that typically goes to our practitioners and our counselors, but that's something I'm able to do as well. So day to day, it looks very different. Sometimes it's meeting with staff, sometimes it's meeting with students, thinking about big picture, how to make the office better. Sometimes it's those real set meetings for team engagements and that sort of thing. So every day it looks a little bit different, but it's all around the focus of accessibility.
0: Very nice. You mentioned the care team. Can you touch very briefly on what the care team is and what they do?
1: Yeah, absolutely. So the care team is a college-wide resource that helps support students who are navigating, whether it's a crisis, a high-level concern, or some sort of impact to their overall well-being on campus. So they're the team that supports that student through student wellness and through student care. But then there is a subset of that program that's called the care team. And in that, I work with other people on campus to find resolutions and interventions for students. So if there's a student that accessibility is a concern that's been brought to that team, I'm able to provide a frame of reference of how to maybe provide support for that student. Or if we become aware of that concern, then we can take that information and be able to follow up with that student and make sure they're getting all the support and resources that are available through accessible education.
0: Awesome. Thank you. What drew you to work in accessible or inclusive education?
1: Yeah, it's a really great question. I appreciate you for asking so I can kind of reflect back on my journey and my story. So I've always known from a relatively young age that I was interested in pursuing something in education. I have a lot of family members who have been educators, from teachers and principals and things of that nature. So that's always something I've just been drawn to, because growing up, I saw some of the positive experiences that came from that. When I was finishing my undergraduate degree at Linfield University, I had an opportunity to be in a program that supported students. That's called Upward Bound. The role was called tutor counselor. During the summer program, we would have high school age students come onto the college campus. And the intent of that program was to give high school students who may not have a lot of experience with what higher education looks like. So these were students who were first generation or had a disability experience, make higher education seem more accessible. And as part of that program, there were educational offerings that were basically classes that were available to those students. One of my roles that I had there was to help support students who had 504 plans. This was kind of my first exposure to accommodation implementation in a semi-higher education status. It was still technically high school students, but they were at the college. Through that, I learned a lot about 504s and how they were utilized and the supports around that. I kind of flagged that as that was something that was supporting students through that process and working with them and learning about some of the barriers and how to support them was really rewarding. So I finished my undergraduate degree and I was pursuing a degree in school counseling with the intent to be a school counselor. And sometimes things just line up perfectly. As I was in my master's program for school counseling at Bushnell University in Eugene, there was a graduate assistant position for disability services at the university. So while I was engaging in my master's degree, I was lucky enough to get that position in the disability services office that provided accessibility services for college students. So I was able to pursue my master's while also being able to learn about the higher ed realm of accessibility and what they called disability services at that time. So that's what started me on my journey. Started it in higher education and accessibility and disability in 2009. And that's carried me forward to various positions from there. But that's how it got started.
0: Thank you so much for going through that whole process. It sounds so interesting, going those different steps and everything just lining up. It sounds like perfectly for you.
1: Yeah, it's interesting. In this field, I definitely have seen other colleagues that have been very intentional, where they knew what this is what they wanted to do, and then they set out for it to make that happen. But so often, it seems that the stories are similar to mine, that maybe they were pursuing something, and then there was an opportunity that there was a little bit of an overlap, or they were doing something similar, and the skills translated. I think that's changing over time, but especially people that have been in the field for longer, I do hear a lot of those stories where it's, I was doing this and it kind of led to that. It's a great question, because I'll be curious to hear what else you learn from your interviews of what people's stories are like in this field.
0: Oh yeah, definitely. Going back to the whole idea of helping students with disabilities, and you touched on that a little bit. What are some of the most common challenges students with disabilities face when they come to PCC, whether it's their first time at PCC or they're coming back, and just the different scenarios and such?
1: Yeah, I think your point that you just made is really important, because students coming to PCC come with such a different experience, whether they're someone who maybe just finished high school or maybe someone who hasn't been in school in a very long time. Those experiences would be very different, especially around disability experience and history with accommodations. In many cases, students who are coming from a high school experience, they may have experience with a 504 plan or an IEP. But for someone who hasn't been in school for a long time, they may not have access to that information. Or in some cases, it was less likely for them to have access to those resources depending on when they graduated. The most common experiences are pretty wide and vary a little bit of what that looks like. But I think the primary focus is just knowing that students don't know what the process is, and they may have expectations that it looks one way, and in reality, it's a little bit different. Sometimes students come with that stigma of, I'm reluctant to work with an office because I'm concerned how that translates, and maybe I will be treated differently, or maybe there will be something on my transcript. Things that aren't true, but it's something that may prevent them from getting that initial connection. So some of those barriers are just initially not knowing what to do or what that process looks like, or even if they know what that process is, maybe some reluctance to engage in that. I will say, because PCC is so proactive with promoting resources like ours, some of that initial barrier is not as high as I've seen in other colleges, but it certainly is still there. I think that's something that's a good point to talk about and make sure we're aware of that and working towards eliminating that as much as possible.
2: How do you work to remove these barriers to learning and participation in students?
1: I think there's a couple of things that really emphasize that. It comes back a lot to just the team that we have. At every point of the process, whether it's a student making an initial phone call or dropping into an office, there is an office assistant that is there to be able to walk them through the process, to be able to be really informative and supportive, also really responsive to the student's need and being student-centered. Sometimes there's that engagement that you can see a student is reluctant and you can kind of tailor your conversation to where the student is coming from and what supports would be most helpful. We do a lot of conversation about ensuring that the student is in control of their experience. So if it's something that maybe they want to just get some initial information and come back at another time, they can do that. If they want to schedule that appointment right then and there after they've completed that initial application, they're able to do that. It's really about just meeting students where they are in terms of the process. The other piece that I think our office does a really good job with is following up with students with that additional information. If there is something that comes up in conversation, whether it's that initial in-person communication with an office assistant, or it's part of that initial meeting that they have with one of the counselors, that you get lots of resources after that. You mentioned something about whether it was tutoring or learning more about our digital navigator program that supports technology use. All those pieces are part of the puzzle, and we do a really good job of not just focusing on you came here because you have a request related to a disability experience. We want to make sure that we're supporting you as a human and holistically. So that's been a real strength of the team that I've observed. And it's something I think makes a big difference in a student feeling. I'm not just going to the accommodation office that's very formulaic. It's I went there and they worked with me and they had a conversation with me and they understood where I was coming from. I think that makes a big difference in the process.
2: What impact do you hope your department has on students in the long term? I think you touched on it just a little bit, but the broad spectrum of impact.
1: Yeah, thank you for allowing me the opportunity to maybe expand upon it. I think the primary impact that our office can have is ensuring students are able to get the full benefit of their educational experience. So over the years, there's definitely been students who, if the accessibility office did not exist, they may have been limited in the way that they could engage in an academic program. So just knowing those resources are there and can help remove those barriers and allow students to pursue their goals and pursue their dreams. Not to get too expansive with this, but this benefits our entire society to make sure that students are able to meet their educational goals. Let's use an example of someone in a nursing program. Because of an accommodation or because the program ideally is designed in a more accessible way, if that allows that student to then become a nurse, then just think of the impact that person has in that role and how that helps our greater community and provides healthcare in a way that is more supportive. And if we think about that person, if they have a disability experience, they're going to be working with people who have disability experiences, and they're going to be able to provide a maybe a more disability inclusive care in that setting. So I think it is pretty impactful just to think about those connections and how they lead to future connections and making the world and our greater community more accessible overall. Those are the things I just really get a lot of excitement and appreciation for, just knowing that our work is very impactful and there are times that it is transformative in how it helps a student and allows them to be able to persist or succeed in an academic setting. Historically, there are a lot of barriers in colleges and universities that we're working to remove and reduce those so more people can benefit from this environment. It's a pretty amazing thing to be a part of.
2: It really is, yeah. You mentioned changes or improvements. Are there any changes or improvements that you would like to see in the accessible education in the future?
1: Yeah, great question. And that's something that I've really appreciated about this office and joining this team is that we are pretty forward thinking and making sure that we're not just doing things the way they were done 20 years ago, but instead being really proactive, incorporating more technology practices in not only what we do, but also making sure that there's more access tools for students So we have a lot of access to technology that we use as part of accommodation resources, but we're always looking at new programs, new resources. Anytime something comes on our radar, we will try to learn more about that program and see if it's something that we can implement. The other piece of this that I think we've already started this process, historically becoming eligible for accommodations or benefiting from accommodation support was based very much on getting a formal evaluation and documentation from a medical or mental health provider, and then that the accessibility office would be limited to until that comprehensive report was in front of us. We certainly look at third-party documentation as part of our process, but we also know there are students who may not have immediate access to those records or may be in process of getting some of that information, but maybe they have other forms of information, including their own self-report. So I think that's something that a very forward-thinking office does, is looking at student experience as an essential part of the accommodation determination process. That's something that we will continue to move forward with, just making sure that we're valuing student self-report in determining what resources are available for a student.
2: It's the continuous improvement that we see evolving over the years.
1: The other piece that I think we could do as kind of continual improvement, and we already do some of this, but I would love to get more student feedback on their experience and try to take in that information through student survey and student responses, then try to make adjustments based on that. Because sometimes we're making best guesses, not even best guesses, determining best practices based on the information that we have and we're able to evaluate. But I think there would be opportunities to get even more student feedback so that we can incorporate that into some of our procedures.
2: Have you guys tried putting out a questions box?
1: Yeah, we've done a little bit of that in the past. And I think that's something that we could really implement that in a consistent and ongoing way, so we can maybe take that information and at designated points provide the same survey and see, we've put in this different program, how has that changed this particular area of your experience, and be able to do some comparison over time, I think is an area for potential growth there.
2: How do you see your work evolving over the next few years, maybe 3 years from now? How do you see it change or not change?
1: Yeah, that's a great question. I guess we haven't really talked about this as much. So I'm newer to my role. So I'm still figuring out exactly what my role looks like in a year over year basis. I started this academic year, so I started in September. With that, I've already have seen the different dynamics within the role of what is the busier times for PCC and specific pieces of the position that I would anticipate needing to be able to support more students at certain times. It's no, this is going to be more staff focus versus here's more time for strategic focus. So all that to say, I think over time, as I become more seasoned in my role, I think I will be doing more work on strategic planning and that forward thinking that you were asked about in a previous question. As right now, it's a lot of, okay, here's something and we're responding to it. And I think eventually it'll be more like, let's anticipate what we're going to see in the future and then address it before it even comes up. So I think that's where I would see my role maybe evolving and me becoming more proficient in that role as well.
2: That's great. Yeah, I had no idea that you were pretty new. Welcome to the team.
1: Yes, thank you.
2: I'm sure that you'll find more answers to this next question, but what's the most rewarding part of your work right now that you're starting off? Or would you find more rewarding parts of your work later on down the line, if you can think of it?
1: Yeah, absolutely. So I think the rewarding work is really just being able to be part of such an amazing team. I think that's what I find most joy in. So we already talked a little bit about some of those positive impacts that I've seen in the work that I've done over the years. But the big reason why I chose to come to PCC is accessible education and disability resources at PCC is known throughout the state and throughout the country as having one of the best teams that supports accessibility. So by being here and being part of that, it's really thrilling. It feels amazing to know that there is someone who has expertise in a lot of different areas or very specific areas. And in my work, I've always been, I guess, more of a generalist when it comes to accessibility. Then we have someone who specializes in working as an ASL interpreter and coordinating ASL interpreting programs. We have someone who does specific work within technology. Our practitioner or counselor team, they all have specific strengths and areas that they focus on. So it's really just a very rewarding part to feel like you're being engaged in something that's so significant. There are definitely times where, whether it's a student, whether it's someone from the team, that I'm able to help them with a scenario and problem solve and find a resolution. Not all the resolutions are, everyone feels 100% like that was perfect, but just knowing that there's a lot of those scenarios where it's like, yep, I helped create that solution and was able to move something forward. And that feels really good in the day-to-day.
2: Very, very much inspiring. Thank you for that.
1: Yeah.
2: What do you wish more people understood about accessible education? And I know that's a very broad question, but answer it as you will.
1: Yeah. So when you ask that question, the first thing I think of is that accessible education, the work that we do and the philosophies that we have and the approaches that we put forth, they don't just benefit disabled students and those with disability experiences. By creating accessibility and allowing things to have more inclusive practices, it benefits everyone. So we think about scenarios where a video was captioned originally with the intent of maybe someone with a specific disability. I'll just use hearing as an example. But then anyone who's watching that video, maybe where English is their second language, maybe where there's an audio processing experience, where sometimes it's just more effective for everyone to be able to see and hear it at the same time. So anything that increases accessibility for one, in many cases, will increase accessibility for all. There's a lot of examples like that. Automatic door openers. It was for specific physical access originally when we started in accessibility thinking about these tools. But then there's people who are carrying a heavy box in their hand and they can press the automatic door opener and it allows them to have greater access. When we think about the testing accommodations and thinking about having more time on exams, there are scenarios where we should be thinking about how much time is comfortable to allow everyone to be able to finish within the time that allows them to demonstrate what they know. I've been doing this for a while. There's some scenarios where an exam is intended to measure how fast you know something. But most of the time, we just want to know if you know the information. So if we can create environments that don't add barriers for students with disabilities, they also won't add barriers for someone who maybe didn't get a lot of sleep the night before because their child was up sick. There's all these things that accessibility and inclusive education benefits, and it's not only disabled experiences. So the disabled experience is centered on what we do and is essential to what we do. But I think that's something to really important to emphasize, that accessibility and inclusive practices benefit everyone.
2: I love that. Yeah. Making things accessible for everyone, regardless of whether or not they have a disability or not. I feel like that's a huge one, especially when I was in school. Those test times were just like, oh, shoot, I don't have a lot of time left.
1: Yeah, I mean, sometimes there's limitations on this is how long the class is. So this is the limitation on what the exam should be. But sometimes it's the instructor. If you're teaching the subject, usually you have a lot of expertise and maybe it comes more easily to you. Sometimes they design tests and go, oh, well, this probably would only take me insert X amount of time. So that's what I'm going to give everyone else. When really, that's not the best way to think about it.
2: No, of course not. And I'm really glad now that whenever you do need extra time for tests, you can schedule it. With Accessible Education Office, they'll give you a set area to take a longer time to do the test. And correct me if I'm wrong with that.
1: No, you're absolutely correct. Yeah, that's one of the resources that students access through our office pretty frequently, is having an accommodation for extended time on exams. Then we collaborate with the testing centers on the four main campuses to provide that space. And sometimes it's actually just the environment of having reduced distraction location is part of the accommodation. Sometimes it's being able to use technology. There's lots of resources for testing that are available. So I'm glad you made that point.
2: Well, thank you so much, Jeff. We appreciate you taking the time to be interviewed by us.
1: Yeah, thank you so much for inviting me. I really, really appreciate it. And that was great to connect with you today.
0: While leadership helps shape policy, direct student support happens on a more personal level. Sean works closely with students as a counselor and accessibility specialist, helping them navigate services and advocate for their needs.
3: My name is Sean Williams. My pronouns are he, him. I work here in the Accessible Ed and Disability Resources Department. I have two roles here, essentially. I'm a counselor, which means I work with students around academic accommodations and with instructors. My other role here is I am an accessibility specialist.
2: Thanks for joining me today. What does a typical day look like for you, Sean?
3: I would say for the most part, it is working with students directly, and that means in person as well as virtual. We offer appointments and connect with students in both of those ways. This is helping students get connected with our department for the first time, and then it's following up if any kind of questions or concerns arise as they're bouncing their way through their classes and the terms and stuff. Since I do have two roles as an accessibility specialist, I'm working on projects, I'm sitting on committees, I'm connecting with other departments, and I sit in front of the computer a lot too, so doing different tasks there. Happy to expand, that's kind of the thumbnail.
2: Oh, yeah. If you would love to expand on that, would be great. Yeah. Also, just what drew you to work in accessible or inclusive education?
3: Yeah. Also, great question. I think that this happened a lot of years ago for me. It definitely came out of my own college experience. So I'm blind and was when I went through my undergrad and my graduate degrees. So I absolutely utilized academic accommodations. Would have had a very difficult time getting through both of my degrees without. I was in this space as a student. I experienced it on that side, and I really connected with some of the counselors that I worked with and just really felt like that could very well be something that I saw myself doing. It wasn't initially. I worked in a nonprofit here in Portland for 10 years before finding my way to PCC here. Really happy to have found myself here working in this capacity.
2: That's awesome, Sean. I had no idea that you were blind and low vision. Thanks for letting me know about that.
3: Absolutely. Yeah. Awesome, I could have announced that in my introduction as well, but it always comes at one time or another. So there it is.
2: Yeah, that's perfect. What are some of the most common challenges students with disabilities face when they come to PCC, in your opinion?
3: Navigating the new systems. Students are running over there to connect with financial aid, and they're running back over here to connect with advising, and they're running over there to connect with the registrar's office and new student enrollment advising. So that's definitely the thing that I see students being up against as a new student. We definitely work to help with that, whether it's warm handoffs or like walking students over to another one of the departments that they're needing to connect with. So it can be frustrating and confusing that these departments are seemingly kind of so siloed. It's just one of these weird structures that's just kind of true. There's an awesome community here among the different departments. There's a lot of supporting one another and helping them find where they need to go. So it's definitely navigable. It can be sort of a lot at first. A number of students connect with us who had an individualized education plan and or a 504 plan. These are terms for having accommodations in their K-12 experience. So it actually looks and feels pretty different here in college than it does in high school if a student has had accommodations. There's a learning curve there. Once students really get into that learning curve and they're here for a term or two, I really feel like for the most part, how it works here in college is so much better.

0: to that questionnaire differs for sure. Sometimes it's instructors referring students to us, and so then they'll just walk into the office and our office assistants are happy to connect with them and get them set up with that questionnaire right here in real time. Sometimes students know where they're going and they just navigate to the website and fill out the questionnaire independently. Another thing that happens, and I suspect we'll probably talk more about this, is that here on the Southeast campus of PCC, there is an accessibility hub. This very much serves like a disability cultural center, a disability identity center. It's in the Tabor building here on Southeast campus. So students sometimes just wander in there because it looks interesting and or they've been told about it, so they're going to check it out. Oftentimes students find themselves in there asking like, well, how do I connect with accessible ed and where do I go to get accommodations? The student advocates and Ira McKenzie, who runs that program, are super helpful in getting students heading in the right direction. So once students fill out that questionnaire, that gets the whole system rolling, and they'll schedule and they'll meet with a practitioner or counselor like myself, and then they enter into, here's where it gets kind of boring and dry.
1: Right? Thing is boring or dry. It's all very interesting for those who don't know about this.
0: The students enter into what's called an interactive process, which is, I think, a fancy way of saying real talk. Just like, what's going on? How can we help you? What are you up against? Then we're exploring what kinds of accommodations are helpful and appropriate. So that interactive process is ongoing, always. Students can circle back with us if new things come up, if they have questions or concerns. And I should also quickly state that this interactive process absolutely includes instructors. So there's a lot of dialogue between those three parties, if you will.
1: Oh, yeah, I'm sure. Yeah. Thanks for digging into that for us. It's very interesting because the same with me. I've not really ever looked too deeply into accessible education until I started with the Let's Talk Podcast Collective. Up until then, I did not even know that there was accessible education department. I was like, oh, that's very cool that they actually have services like this. How did I not know about this when I was in school before? What's great of you and many other people providing these services to support students in everything they do. How do you ensure that students feel empowered and not stigmatized when seeking support?
0: Yes, this is an interesting one for sure. I guess there are two parts here. So the empowered part is born out of that interactive process. When I'm meeting with students, it's really important to me to put effort into creating rapport so that students can hopefully feel like they can trust me and trust the department, that we're there for them and that we understand their experience. I think that is really important. Along with that, there's these conversations where it can take a lot of different shapes and forms. One thing that's coming to mind here is that when I feel it's important or appropriate, sometimes I share my own journey experience with students being like, I totally understand where you're coming from. I was in your shoes. I definitely see that some students file that away. I share that with them just because I remember seeing models when I was younger and looking at people who were also blind and they were 20 years ahead of me, thinking like, okay, yeah, I can see myself in you 20 years from now. So I do think that that kind of helps students face barriers and feel empowered. Another thing that happens in those conversations is that when students have these academic accommodations and these other kinds of supports and resources and tools at their access and at the ready, we really explain it to students to think and feel like you're in the driver's seat. That's really one of the big differences between having accommodations in the K-12 experience, because students weren't in the driver's seat during those. They were at best in the passenger seat, and in other times and spaces, it was like they're in the back seat. That's fine because they're minors, but these are adult learners. And so really being the one who gets to decide how and when and where they use their accommodations is a big part of that empowerment.
1: Yeah, for sure. I feel like that's a big one, giving them the tools needed in order to take charge of what they want in their studies and in their courses and what they want to do in life.
0: The other part of your question was the stigmatism.
1: Yes.
0: This one is a lot more complicated. Complex, I guess, is a better word. I mentioned the accessibility hub, and I'm going to bring it up again because I've observed in real time that being able to kind of tap into a community that is in and around the accessibility hub can definitely help with that empowerment, not alone kind of feeling. There's projects that they get involved with together.

0: and work on together and share ideas and tips and strategies and friendship. So that definitely helps reduce and hopefully eliminate in some cases the stigmatisms. The reality that attitudinal barriers and attitudinal discrimination is mm-hmm. out there is very real. Even on a campus like PCC that has value and philosophy in their mission statements that we believe in social justice here, and there are a lot of initiatives and work being done to foster that and grow that all the time, it's still a part of society. So discrimination and ableism and especially those attitudinal barriers, they're real. It's an ongoing conversation all the time. It's really helpful for students to know about the different ways that they can connect with us and get that support from us here in the professional capacity and also the peer capacities that come with the Accessibility Hub and other options like that.
1: What impact do you hope your department has on students in the long term, or even yourself?
0: I think probably what might be at the center of that for me is I really hope for students that they gain self-efficacy in their journey as a person experiencing disabilities and health conditions that brings them here in the first place. Knowledge is power, as they've always said, and that's why people seek education, is to gain knowledge and skill. And definitely that translates to things like really hope students get the education and the experience here to go out there and get that career that they're in pursuit of. There's a lot more to it than just getting the degree, the wisdom that's gained through navigating a college education. Students who connect with us either are experiencing the first time accommodations and or just connecting with different kinds of supports and resources. So they have that experience that they can take forward in whatever stage of life comes next, whether that's like the workplace or whatnot. A lot of people don't know that there are workplace accommodations. I'm definitely aware that some folks have accommodations in college and then they get to the workplace and they're not as aware and or feel differently about having accommodations in the workplace. That can create a lot of unnecessary stress and difficulty. Mm-hmm. So there's a lot that students can come away with in addition to a degree and a certificate and knowledge and skills.
1: Oh, yeah. Definitely. With that, just what changes or improvements would you like to see in accessible education in the future?
0: Yeah. One thing that's always being worked on is this really important concept of universal design. While we're working here with instructors and with departments, there's work being done to create more of a universal design experience, which means that when things are universally designed, in many cases, something like an accommodation is no longer necessary. So this universal design really includes equity in education and life. So I really hope to see continual progress in that direction.
1: How do you see your work evolving over the next few years for yourself? Would it change at all?
0: Yes and no. We're always on to new projects. Some projects are more long-term, so some things don't change. They just progress, and then other things do change with new projects that come on board. I almost want to say I think we can see some changes in the next few years with the boogeyman in the room being AI, but I don't really know. I don't have any projections there. I just am aware of this thing and its encroaching nature.
1: To your opinion on that, do you think AI will be more helpful in the long run, or do you think it's more detrimental?
0: I think like all technology and such, it's both. Super complicated.
1: Yeah, no, won't get into that too much. Yeah, mm-hmm. Next question. What has been the most rewarding part of your work? Yeah, just going back into the whole idea of what you do, and you've mentioned a little bit about the two different types of jobs you do as a accessibility specialist?
0: Yeah. Accessibility specialist.
1: Yeah.
0: I have to say it out loud so that I know what I'm saying and get it right. I'm a people person. That's why I'm here. I really enjoy connecting and working with people. There are definitely times where I'm like, that sensation and that like visceral experience of being in the right place at the right time happens a lot when working directly in that kind of one-on-one interaction with students. There's a lot of joy and reward in that, especially when students are like, I had no idea you guys were here. I have been struggling for so long. I'm so glad to have finally connected with you all. That happens a lot, unfortunately. It's also just so rewarding when students realize how they can support themselves and reduce or remove some of the barriers that have just been really difficult. So that's awesome to know that and really see in real time how impactful this work can be.
1: We're super glad to have you on the team and helping a lot of students out and helping them learn about all these different services that are available to them to help them grow in their knowledge and their careers and goals in what they do.
0: Yeah, thank you. I appreciate that.
1: The final question, what do you wish more people understood about accessible education?
0: Yeah, I guess one thing to say is that it's a lot more than just academic accommodations. There's a lot more supports and resources and ways that students and faculty can engage with our department. That's a big one for sure. It seems like this is an opportunity to hopefully say something that will help dispel the notions and stereotypes and ableist kind of things that come up around this, whether it's internalized. I suspect that folks who are going to be listening to this podcast either directly experience some kind of disability or at the very least know somebody who does. Like the rest of the isms that are in our lives, ableism is internalized. Connecting with other folks, I think, is a really helpful way to get inside of that and work to dismantle it. In doing so, we're changing our lives, hopefully making it easier and richer. Then that's going to also change the world. That sounds like a big thing, but I suppose it's true, you know? I want it to be.
1: Oh, yeah. We all want it to be, for sure. Yeah. A better world for everyone.
0: Yeah.
1: Well, thank you very much, Sean. I appreciate you interviewing with me today.
0: You're very welcome. Thanks for having me on.
2: Our final guest, Sarah, works in a highly specialized role as the Alternative Formats Coordinator. Her work focuses on ensuring students can access course materials in ways that support their learning needs.
3: I am Sarah Price. I use they, she pronouns, and I am the Alternative Formats Coordinator for Accessible Ed.
1: Thank you so much, Sarah, for joining me today. We want to talk to you a little bit just about what your role is and just how you see things in your perspective. What does a typical day look like for you?
3: So just an overview of my role, I oversee the coordination and production of all of our alternative format accommodations across all of our campuses. So that means things like accessible textbooks, a large print, Braille, and all manner of accessible digital files. I also work directly with other PCC faculty and staff with technical support and training on accessibility with their core shells or whatever else they may be doing. I kind of get pulled into all sorts of just different projects. So that might be doing something like working on a newsletter or helping build a website about a particular aspect of accessibility. It could be all kinds of different things. So a typical day for me looks like I work mostly remote, but I do have to come in occasionally to do printing if there's any production that needs to be done. I also do the work of organizing the work. So I'm meeting with people on my team who are doing some of the remediation or production of materials, making sure everything's going okay. I'm emailing students to make sure they have what they need. I'm reaching out to faculty who have questions and a bunch of little bits and bobs every day.
1: That's cool. That's awesome. What drew you to work in this area of accessibility?
3: It's a great question. Part of this is I'm disabled myself. I have been a disabled student. I had my own struggle getting through college. Both my bachelor's and my master's degree were extended because of time I had to take off due to health issues and other disability barriers. So I've been there. In fact, I started working in this area when I went to get my master's degree. I worked as a student worker at PSU's Disability Resource Center and learned these skills. So that's where kind of the love of this started for me. And I've been doing it for about 8 years now.
1: Oh, happy 8 years.
3: Thank you.
1: What are some of the most common challenges students with disabilities face when they come to PCC?
3: That's a great question. There are so many answers to this because it really depends on what population of students that you're working with, even within the disability community. So for me, the one that is most commonly on my doorstep is students encountering materials that are not accessible to them. Without those, they really struggle to be successful in their education. That could be something like they do better with listening rather than reading. So they would like an audiobook of their textbook or a tool that reads it out loud for them. That could be a blind student who doesn't have access to materials that work for their screen reader. It's all these kinds of things that come up for me the most often and are huge barriers.
1: Definitely. Yeah. I definitely also just face the same issues. I tend to listen better mm-hmm. than I do reading as well. So I totally understand what you're saying about getting an audiobook rather than reading through a textbook on its own. How do you remove these barriers to learning and participation? You mentioned it a little bit. How do you get a textbook and then change it into audio if you're not even able to in the first place?
3: Yeah, there's a couple of ways we do that. So there are often more and more, which is really awesome, digital versions available from the beginning. Instructors are using or offering the digital versions or OERs, open educational resources, for their classes, which are often accessible. So that's just one piece of this. That is one way we can help, is to make sure that that is something that we prioritize as an institution. But when there are not availabilities like that, we will take whatever version we can get our hands on. We will convert it to a file that works best for that particular student or will fit best with the rest of the course materials the instructor is using, and just make sure it passes all the tests and can be read either by a screen reader or other kinds of assistive technologies. Sometimes that means working with a publisher. Many of our textbooks are copyrighted, so we must follow the copyright laws and reach out to the publishers and get special permissions and things like that. So there's a lot that goes into the various types of materials that we end up encountering.
1: Have you ever faced a situation where the author's like, no, you can't turn this into an audiobook?
3: Yeah.
1: What happens during those times?
3: It's very, very rare. I'll just say that. Most people, even if they have a whole list of requirements that they have, you have to kind of jump through some extra hoops. Most publishers eventually will say, yes, here you go. We have had instances where they don't. And so what we typically do in that instance is if they can get a print version of the book, we actually cut the binding off and scan it and then create a digital copy from that. It's very labor intensive, but you know what? We will do what we can to make sure they get what they need. You know,
1: whatever you got to do. It must take a long time to scan each and every single page just to, and if it's a hefty textbook too.
3: Yeah, it can be. I have actually been very lucky that we have not had to do that recently. So almost always we can either get it from a publisher, or we find some other way for us to get what we need.
1: That's very interesting. Definitely. Mm-hmm. Can you walk us through how a student will typically connect with your services and what that process looks like?
3: Yeah, there's a couple different streams that I end up getting connected with students. Most often they refer to me by their disability counselor, practitioners within ADER. So the student connects with our office, who works with a practitioner to get their accommodations that they might need. And then they either put their accommodations in our system every term and I get an automated notification that they have a request, or I sometimes get a direct connection via email, or a student just reaching out who isn't connected with us yet that says, hey, I need help with this textbook or whatever. There's all kinds of ways, but the most common is just through our disability counselors.
1: What do you find yourself providing as far as accommodation services and support? What do you find yourself providing most of more often than not?
3: Definitely accessible textbooks. That's hands down our biggest request. To kind of put it in perspective, we have thousands of individual requests every term just for my department. So all formats, we get, depending on the term, anywhere between 800 and 1100 requests for accessible textbooks every single term. That's a lot of books. That's per class. So the request is per class. So it's several hundred students requesting for several classes each, which may have more than one textbook each. So it's a lot. A lot of them we already have. And sometimes that process is sped up by, like I said, already electronic versions existing. But that is by far our biggest service that we provide. Then after that, of course, things like large print materials, braille materials, fully accessible Word files, things like that.
1: That is a lot of textbooks. Oh my goodness.
3: It's a lot, but thankfully, like I said, so many of them and so many of our instructors are using these wonderful already digital materials. So when that's the case, we don't have to do anything further. We just check to make sure they're good to go, and then we move on to the next one. So it ends up being significantly less than we're actually needing to go and hunt something down, but that is the number of requests altogether.
1: That's awesome. Yeah. Thanks for your work in that. How do you ensure that students feel empowered and not stigmatized when they do come and seek support, whether it's captioning needs or textbook audio, different things like that?
3: Yeah, it kind of depends on the scenario and where people are at in their own journey with experiencing disability. Some people come to us really frustrated because they already know what they should be getting. And some people just come to us frustrated because they don't know what they need. There's a lot of variety on that spectrum in people's journeys. So I try to be individualized in that sense. But I think making sure students know that their right is to equal access to education. They are not silly for asking. They are not broken or anything else like that. Disability is just the way that human bodies are. We have all these various ways that our bodies are, and that is what it is, not good nor bad. I also sometimes choose to disclose my own disabilities to make people feel comfortable, because I think there's something about having a shared experience that can really destigmatize what you're talking about and also empower people to, hey, I've been through this too. I've gotten through this. I can help you get through it. Hopefully that's a comforting and empowering thought for them as well.
1: What changes or improvement would you like to see in accessible education in the future?
3: Yeah, big question. There's so much. But I guess the thing that's most present in my mind is I want to see accessible digital materials being the norm in all areas of our college. I don't want to necessarily work myself out of a job in the sense that I know there's always going to be individualized support that's needed. But I want to be working on proactive stuff. I want to use my time for creative projects and things like that. I don't want to have to be bogged down because we have materials in courses or in other parts of our institution that are not fully accessible for all of our students and employees and community. We're doing a lot of work right now to make that happen. PCC policy has been in place since 2018 that supports our ongoing efforts to make sure that all of our digital materials are fully accessible for folks, and we're going to keep working towards that goal.
1: How do you see your work evolving over the next few years? And I know you talked a little bit about it. You don't want to necessarily work yourself out of the job, but do you see your work evolving with technology advancing and everything?
3: Yeah, absolutely. I think the thing that I would love to see the most is, like I said, doing more proactive work. So when a faculty member wants to build a new course, that they're working directly with us during that process, building their materials together, that would be more fun. And I think beneficial to people using universal design principles throughout the whole process, whether that's a remote class or in person, have that be more what we can focus on is to spend our energy doing than having to scramble last minute. That can be a really frustrating experience, especially for the student who's experiencing it, but also for our team as well. The more we can flip that around a little bit, the better. Closing some of the knowledge gaps. That's no one's fault for that. That's just you don't know what you don't know. And we want to be the place that can help and can support.
1: What's the most rewarding part of your work? I'm curious.
3: Yeah, I have kind of two answers. I have a short-term answer and a long-term answer. I think short-term, it's really rewarding when you give a student that piece that they need to be successful. Connect all the dots, get them what they need, and they're able to successfully finish that class. Hearing from students that they now have what they need and they are able to access the materials, that's very rewarding. But additionally, I think about it in the long term of I didn't just give someone a textbook. I helped them be successful in their education, which will stay with them for the rest of their lives. That impact, that investment in someone, watching that bloom over time or just knowing that it will, is extremely rewarding for me as well.
1: Oh, that's very sweet. I like that. On the other hand, what challenges do you face in your role and how do you navigate them?
3: Yeah, you could talk about the technical challenges. There's some of that. There's some things that we would love to do easier. That is just not very easy now. There's also the heavy lift of remediating materials that are all over our digital environments. But beyond that, there is still a lot of stigma about disability. And I see students experiencing it. I experience it. And it can be difficult sometimes to collaborate with people who may not have that same shared experience. So having to defend or explain ourselves continuously can be very exhausting. Explaining what our students need can be exhausting at times. And that can be a real challenge when we encounter people who just may not have that understanding yet.
1: Yeah, that's a big one. Needing to explain ourselves over and over again. This is simple. I don't need to say it multiple times kind of thing. Last question. What do you wish more people understood about accessible education?
3: Yeah, they may understand that education is important, that access to education is important, but what that looks like day to day is like making sure your Word docs have headings, making sure you have alt text on your Instagram posts. It's little things that really do impact someone's access that we can all agree is important, but sometimes it feels like, why do I have to make sure I have headings structure in my Word doc? That's because so everyone can access it. So it's like always kind of tying it back to, I wish people knew what the different pieces. A lot of it is just not knowing what you don't know and how that does ultimately impact someone's ability to stay in school, complete a class successfully. With those little things potentially ironed out, they can get there, they can do it.
1: Definitely. Yeah. General accessibility tied into accessible yeah. education kind of thing. I only recently also just learned how to work alt text as well into my images, which I was very confused between a caption for an image and an alt text for an image. So I was trying to figure out which one is which.
3: They're both helpful in their different ways. And the other thing that is important to note too is that there are differences even among people who need things like that, how they would like them formatted. There's the standards and then there's people's preferences on top of that. So it's always about trying to be flexible, making sure people have the bare minimum. Something is there describing an image. Sometimes that might be alt text. Sometimes that might be a longer description. Sometimes that might be a thicker caption. It all helps.
1: It's all different.
3: It's all different, but it all helps.
1: Yeah, for sure. Well, thank you so much, Sarah, for talking with me about all this.
3: Thank you so much for having me.
2: 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A huge thank you to Jeff, Sean, and Sarah for sharing their experiences and insights with us. And thank you for listening. Until next time, take care.

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9: 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On behalf of Jennifer Waits, my name is Eric Klein. Thank you so much for listening. We'll see you next week.

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My name is Alex, and this is Mazes. On Mazes, we play 1 hour of jazz-adjacent new release music. On today's show, we're going to be hearing from Floating Points, Nate Smith, the latest from Flea, actually. But to get things started, Shabaka Hutchings is out with a new single. Really excited about this. This is called A Future Untold.

My name is Alex, and you're listening to Mazes on X-Ray FM. That last song was the latest from Floating Points. That's Corner of My Eye. Really liking that song and album. Before that, we heard Robohands with Hermit Part 3. And then the show was kicked off with Shabaka and A Future Untold. Up next, we've got the latest from Flea, from the Red Hot Chili Peppers. Flea's out with a new album. This is Traffic Lights, and it's featuring Tom York from Radiohead.

My name is Alex, and you're listening to Mazes on X-Ray FM. A few kind of crazy songs. The last song was Booker Stardom with Telerik featuring Anna Butters. Before that, we heard Simon Haynes with The Number of the Beast is 666. Before that, early Autumn by Nate Smith. And then the last set was kicked off with the latest from Flea with Traffic Lights. Right now, we are listening to The Olympians with Strawberry Kiwi.

name is Alex, and you're listening to Mazes on X-Ray FM. That last song was SML with Broodboard Shroom. Before that, we heard Paper Boats by Mammal Hands. And then the last set was kicked off with The Olympians and Strawberry Kiwi. Up next, we've got Glitch by Donnie McCaslin.

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That's brand new from Sharp Pins, from an upcoming release called Mod Mayday 23. Not even out yet, and you get to hear a track from it. That one was called It's a Mod World. This is Modlang Radio on X-Ray FM. I'm your host, Ray Van Jan, coming to you from beautiful Sullivan's Gulch Studios, my kitchen table. 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Contribute what you can. This is a big move. This is like on par with when we contributed and we were able to purchase the 107.1 signal. So please help us out. And in the meantime, I am super happy that you have joined me today. Last week was Ray Davis Day, and I played my annual collection of the Kinks and Kinks-related tracks, all classics. So today I thought I'd go in a completely opposite direction and play all new music. I've got just everything I've got is either brand new, or I think one or two might have been like recently released archival recordings. But amongst others, we're going to hear from Portland's Mo Troper. We're going to hear from White Fence. We're going to hear from the Lemon Twigs. Father John Misty's got a new single out. Daniel Romano, Barbara Manning, just so many artists. So I think I'll start this set with a Scottish band, The Chords. This is a brand new track from them. It's on a compilation called Pet Sounds. Tracks having to do with people's pets. This one is called Bo's New Haircut. Again, I'm Ray Van Jan coming to you from my home studio. So sorry about the poor sound quality, but thank you.

That's new from a legendary Tacoma band, Girl Trouble. The first new release in like 20 some odd years, came out several months ago. The record is called As Is, and that track is called Naming Names. We started off with a new work from Scottish band The Chords from the Pet Sounds compilation album, Pets, plural, Bo's new haircut. And then a track from Velocity Girl from the newly released compilation 1989 to 1992, legendary DC band. We heard a track called I Know Exactly What You Mean. And in the middle of that set, Rail Card from London, kind of a super group comprising members of Dolly Mixture and Heavenly from their new record, Two Steps at a Time. We heard the title track. I'm Ray Van Jan, coming to you from my house today, as we are between studios. And again, today I'm playing all brand new music. Coming up in this next set, new tracks from Mo Troper, Uni Boys, and White Fence. But right now, this is the Minneapolis band Real Numbers. This track is called Never, Never Again. I'm called Ray Van Jam, and you tuned in to X-Ray FM here in Portland. X-Ray FM, where radio is

That's brand new work from Tim Presley, a.k.a. White Fence, from his brand new release, Orange. That one is called Your Eyes. We started off with the Minneapolis band, Real Numbers, heard Never Never Again. And then a new single from Mo Troper, local guy who I like a lot, When She Says My Name. And right in the middle of that set from their 2026 self-titled release, that's LA's Uni Boys with You're So Sophisticated. I'm Ray-Ban Jan. It is a hot, muggy, smoky Wednesday afternoon. I'm sweltering in my un-air-conditioned apartment, coming to you because, as you know, we are between studios. I'm playing pretty much all brand new music today. Coming up in this next set, we're going to hear tracks from the Lemon Twigs, something brand new from Father John Misty. Freako is going to be at Polaris Hall later this summer, but right now, this is something new from the Seattle band La Luz.

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Located in the heart of Mississippi Avenue, Flutter carries art books, vintage clothing, locally made jewelry, perfume, tarot cards, and hidden treasures. 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

From their most recent release, Something Worth Waiting For, that's the Chicago band Freako. They're going to be at Portland's Polaris Hall on September the 24th. The track we just heard was called 7 Degrees. We started off that set with Seattle's La Luz from their latest release, Extra Extra. We heard News of the Universe. Then the Daddario Brothers, a.k.a. the Lemon Twigs, from the brand new record Look For Your Mind, gave us I Just Can't Get Over Losing You. I know how that feels. And in the middle of the set, Father John Misty, a new single from him, The Payoff, here on X-Ray, X-Ray FM, here in Portland. I am Ray Van Jan, coming to you from my home. I just have 15 minutes left or so. Coming up, new work from Daniel Romano, Barbara Manning, Young Fresh Fellows. And this right here is one of my favorite bands of all time. Their brand new release, Horrific Heights. Here is the Bevis Frond with Best Laid Plans.

Started off that set with a brand new work from the Bevestron, a track called Best Laid Plans. New from Dan Romano, Preservers of the Pearl. And we finished up with a new single from Barbara Manning. Again, I'm Ray Banjan, and we're just super thrilled to announce that we are moving to our new home in Southeast Portland in partnership with Kickstand Comedy. Our new headquarters will be at the corner of Southeast 10th and Hawthorne beginning this fall. Go to xray.fm to learn more about the move and how you can help. Thanks for tuning in today. I'm going to leave you this one last track. This is Flory. They're going to be at Pickathon. So am I. I'll be announcing this band. Come check me out. This one is called Hey Baby, and I'll see you next week. Thanks for tuning in.

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One second. Hey, baby, I don't know why you hate me so much.

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Oh, yeah. Got some Roxy music there. That was a short set to tide me over. Thank you, Rayman Jan. He's the man. Man with the tunes. And I'm going to be the woman with the tunes now. Person with the tunes. I hope, at least, if everything works properly. So here's Music for Neighbors show. I'll start with my classic Music for Neighbors song from the Tripes. And I'm DJ Kiki. Thanks for listening today. I got lots of stuff up my sleeve today, so I'm in quite a mood. You'll see. A lot of stuff that I haven't played in a while. Whatever. I'll just start playing the music, because that's what we're here for. Radio is yours. No, I'm not hearing it. Hope it's working. We love to have technical difficulties on my program. It's quite interesting. It always makes it more interesting if I think we're playing music, but then we're actually not. So let's see what happens here. A little bit of an improvement. Okay, here we go. Live radio. Radio's yours. Here from Portland, Oregon, Falcon Arts Community, playing the Tripes, and lots of other stuff. X-ray.

Yeah, it doesn't make any sense, does it? And also, it doesn't make sense, of course, that yet another technical thing. I've been putting in the set list, and yet it does not populating because somehow, whoops. Hey, paper doll. Fisker do. Anyhow, I'll just tell you what we were listening to. Because the set list is entered for the wrong date. It doesn't automatically go to the right date. So that's, you know, kind of interesting. Lots of things in life are interesting. I'm going to try to remember what I just played. Makes No Sense at All by Husker Du. What was before that? In a Snare from Visual Learner out of Minnesota, a similar, like, a current band, but obviously affected by Husker Du and that sound. We heard Psychotic Reaction from a Nuggets release, a Nuggets compilation. Account 5 was the band. And The Charming Hams from Visual Learner again. And at the top of the set, Music for Neighbors from The Tripes. And we are going to move into, I think, some... Well, I'll play Spain first. This is a live recording from a place in California. And it's... it's live, band Spain, and Spain is Josh Hayde. Oh my goodness, I still have a cold. Josh Hayden and sometimes his sister Petra, and they are children of Charlie Hayden, jazz bassist. Anyhow, I'm gonna play this live at a Love Song California. I'm Still Free is the song. It was recorded in 2017. And I think it has an intro, which will be relevant. Sorry I'm talking so much, but since I can't do the set list, I have to... Okay. We'll go along here. Whoops. My goodness. This is not the cleanest show today, is it? Not that I have to tell you that. But here we go. Oh, thanks for bearing with me, live listeners of X-Ray. Oh, I think, of course I'm playing the wrong song. This is 100 Pounds of Black Olives from Sun City Girls out of Arizona of the 80s and on. Includes Sir Richard Bishop. What a play. X-Ray.

This song is dedicated to everyone in this room. I hope everything's gonna be okay.

0: Nate Podker, Sean Sullivan, Kenny Lyon, Nico Solorio, Petra Hayden, Josh Hayden, Donald Trump. Sorry, I had to say it. Hillary Clinton.
1: President.
2: This is a bad dream. One day when the

0: soft in the ear, and the oak leaves rattled like the poplar at sunrise. We all awoke at 4 a.m. and with Moss framed in the kitchen door, cooking breakfast like she had done for so many years before, and old Pa yawning like an old grizzly bear, he told us all to hurry up and eat breakfast, for there was plenty of hard work to do out on the farm. And work we did until sundown, and then I awoke from this bad dream.
1: And when I awoke, I knew that I had to tell you fellas something from the bottom of my heart, something that I wanted to tell you for so many years.

Meat puppets. Yes, Meat Puppets from Meat Puppets 2, one of my Desert Island discs. They're another Arizona band from the 80s, and I think I have my states right there. Aurora Borealis was the song that we heard. I have such strong memories of that record, and they keep just keeping with me, because it's one of those records that doesn't get old for this listener, at least. Let's see, what else did we listen to in that set? We were just listening also to Mo Tucker doing a solo thing from her Life in Exile After Abdication. This was post Velvet Underground, of course. Drummer Mo Tucker from Velvet Underground, most famously. Hey Mersch was the song. A Bad Dream we heard from Sun City Girls. And I'm Still Free, a live recording from 2017 in California at Love Song, a music venue. I don't remember where it is. I think I announced the rest of the stuff. The playlist is a little bit messed up, but I did manage to get the right date in there today. Algorithms, computers, they are really amazing and wonderful, and they're also so frustrating and not perfect, kind of like actual people. Even though they're not people, I don't consider a computer a person. We are going to play a little bit of a new cover of a fantastic Jason Molina song, Just Be Simple, covered by MJ Lenderman, who I quite like. He's done lots of interesting stuff recently, and he has a nice voice. But it's I have to editorialize and say I'm a little disappointed with this cover. But I want to play some of it, and then we'll play some the songs Ohio, Jason Molina version that he originally put out. Actually, he put out a demo too, but that I don't like that version as much. So anyway, I just love comparing and contrasting, and so let's do a little MJ here, and then we'll move on to Jason himself. Jason Molina, rest in peace. He is a fantastic artist, in my opinion, and it is a good song. Thank you, MJ Lenderman, for covering this. It's a new upcoming comp coming out in September of Jason Molina songs covered by various people. Just Be Simple,

if they can't find the way, then there's no way out. That's brand new from Comet Gain. Letters to Ordinary Something is the name of the album. Ordinary Outsiders. That's good. That includes me. New Comet Gain. I'm happy about that. Before that, we heard a Songs Ohio / Jason Molina with his song. No, it wasn't Songs Ohio. It was Magnolia Electric Company. That's the version I have. With Just Be Simple. And we heard the version put out recently by MJ Lenderman. Thank you, MJ, for covering that. And I'm excited about that covers album coming out soon of all Jason Molina stuff, because it deserves to be heard. And I do love having various versions of things. So many great songs I've learned from having heard them be covered by other bands who I like and trust the taste of their music. Anyhow, we are running out of time, of course, and we're going to have time for one more song. Electra Lane is the band out of the UK. Enter Laughing is the song that I'm intending to play. And if the tech urchins let us, then we will get this going. Yeah. X-Ray, radio's yours. There's going to be Dave Schilling driving into town soon, and then it's a swag fest later on. Sean Swaggerty will be subbing for some of our favorite DJs. He's a fave, too. X-Ray, radio's yours.

X-Ray is thrilled to announce that we are officially moving to a new home. In partnership with Kickstand Comedy, X-Ray's new headquarters will be on the corner of Southeast 10th and Hawthorne beginning this fall. X-Ray is paying for this move largely with contributions from donors like you. 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Go to xray.fm to learn more about the move and how you can help.